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just like the way that you did. Gone searching for the lost, fishing for a cause. 'Cause it's death that

Smith is still in his tomb, and Buddha is still in his tomb, and Confucius is still in his tomb, but there is one man.

have questions.

0: Hi, this is Ben Lowell, and this is Back to the Bible Canada with Dr. John Neufeld. Well, today we conclude our series, The End of the Beginning, with a message titled, The End of the Beginning. So turn in your Bibles to Luke 24, 50 to 53, as we join Dr. Neufeld now.
1: Today I want to show that when Luke brings the story of Jesus to a close, he does so in remarkable fashion. So let me read his closing paragraph to the book of Luke, and it's Luke 24, verses 50 to 53. And he led them out as far as Bethany, and lifting up his hands, he blessed them. While he blessed them, he parted from them and was carried up into heaven. And they worshipped him and returned to Jerusalem with great joy and were continually in the temple blessing God. You know, at first glance, this doesn't seem, you know, really that remarkable at all. Jesus went to heaven, and the disciples were daily in the temple involved in worship and in adoration of God. So the story's come to an end. But of course, we know it's only the beginning of another story, one that Luke will write when he writes the book of Acts. But before we're done, this final study in the book of Luke, I hope that just perhaps you'll be filled with wonder at how this book ends. And seeing such an ending will inspire you to continue to study the story of the life and the deeds and the teachings of Jesus for the rest of your life, going on to eternal interest in Jesus. So let's dive right in. Jesus has spent the last 40 days with his followers, and as we have seen, he's been instructing them and making sure that they are under no erroneous ideas about what he has accomplished. But the time has come to an end, and he leads them, that them here, I think simply refers to the 11 only. He takes them as far as Bethany, and Bethany was located on the eastern slopes of the Mount of Olives. And yes, Jesus ascended from the Mount of Olives, the very same place where he had agonized on the night of his arrest, from ignominy to glory. And there he lifts up his hands. It's, you know, act of the great high priest offering a blessing on his apostles. He will not leave them until he, like a pastor, blesses his people with a benediction, blesses his apostles as he's sending them out to fulfill the mission of making disciples from every people and nation under heaven. Now, Luke says that while he blessed them, he parted from them, and then he adds the words, he was carried up into heaven. I mean, rather than, you know, pass this over quickly, these words should cause some reflection. Indeed, when Luke begins his next book, Acts, he repeats this scene in slightly greater detail. So I'm reading Acts 1, 9 to 11. And when he said these things, as they were looking on, he was lifted up and a cloud took him out of their sight. And while they were gazing into heaven as he went, behold, two men stood by them in white robes and said, Men of Galilee, why are you standing looking into heaven? This Jesus who was taken up from you into heaven will come in the same way as you saw him go into heaven. Now, when we read this, we are, for Luke describes it this way, to imagine that Jesus physically traveled from one place, that is this earth, to another place, that is heaven. He doesn't disappear and is suddenly gone. Rather, he ascends, and I think slowly, gradually, and then as he rises, he gets smaller, you know, from their vantage point until he passes through the clouds. And given that Jesus rose from the dead physically, and given that physical bodies occupy space, we see him moving through space to another location, which also takes up space. Now, for some of us, you know, this is not a surprise because that's what we've been taught. And we think of things in this fashion, but for others, this sounds strange. And to the objection that Jesus rose simply, you know, to give the impression that he was traveling, and then as soon as he gets above the clouds, he simply disappears or vaporizes and then moves to another state of being. I mean, that idea is contradicted by all the gospel writers. Jesus was raised bodily. The gospel writers insist on this. He rose to heaven physically, bodily, and he traveled there. Now, this is essential for, as I've already hinted at in this series, heaven is not to be thought of in purely spiritual terms, apart from physical components. Heaven is physical. Jesus, for all eternity, is the God-man who is God, and as God is omnipresent, but as man, occupies space. He is observed. He bears the marks of the crucifixion for all of eternity. And when we get to heaven, we will see him as fully man, and we will worship him as our God. And all that being said, heaven is not a state of being. It is a physical location. Now, so that I'm not misunderstood, I do not think that if we had the technology of space travel and could fly at warp speed the way they do in the movies, that we could make it to heaven. I think heaven exists in another dimension, in a dimension that is not subject to the chaos of this dimension. But saying it that way should not give us the idea that it is not spatial or made of physical matter. It is made of physical matter, and it exists in real space and time. And on this thought of time, I know that those of us who sing the hymns know the hymn, "When the Roll is Called Up Yonder." The hymn begins with the words, "When the trumpet of the Lord shall sound, and time shall be no more." But that thought, that time shall be no more, that's not found in the Bible. And I think the hymn writer got it wrong. Indeed, I think there is time in the world to come. I mean, you consider Revelation 22, verses 1 and 2. "Then the angel showed me the river of the water of life, bright as crystal, flowing from the throne of God and of the Lamb through the middle of the street of the city. Also on either side of the river, the tree of life with its 12 kinds of fruit, yielding its fruit each month, and the leaves of the tree are for the healing of the nations." Now notice that the physical nature of that description, there's a river that flows. It takes time to flow. And there are trees on various sides of that river. That's spatial. And then we are told that they bear fruit in months. That tells me that months are the marking of the passage of time. Now, I think the hymn writer had it wrong. Time will be marked in a real physical way. And so I prefer John Newton's words in his hymn, "Amazing Grace." "When we've been there 10,000 years, bright shining as the sun, we've no less days to sing God's praise than when we first begun." Now, notice, John Newton thought we would have days. We would mark the years. We'd know when 1,000 years had gone by. But all that to say, heaven is a place with time, dimensions, physicality, occupying real space, and that Jesus left earth in his ascension and physically traveled the distance to that place. We might, to bolster this matter even further, remember Jacob's vision in Genesis, where he sees a ladder from heaven to earth with the angels of God ascending and descending on it. That is, they are in heaven before the throne, and they travel to the earth, and they carry out the assignment on the earth that God has given them, and then, when that assignment is complete, they ascend again. Or let me take it even one step further. You might want to consider Revelation 21:1-3. "Then I saw a new heaven and a new earth, for the first heaven and the first earth had passed away, and the sea was no more. And I saw the holy city, New Jerusalem, coming down out of heaven from God, prepared as a bride adorned for her husband. And I heard a loud voice from the throne saying, 'Behold, the dwelling place of God is with man. He will dwell with them, and they will be his people, and God himself will be with them as their God.'" And so the wonder of what God has planned is that when all things are made new, the distance between the dwelling place of God and the dwelling place of man is closed so that we can travel between heaven and earth. Unlike what I said previously, that whereas Jesus traveled from earth to heaven in his ascension, we can't do that now, but that will no longer be true when all things are made new. We will be able to travel there. Indeed, in the world to come, the nations of the redeemed will regularly travel there to worship the great King. I hope you see this, a real place, a physical place, real time, real dimensions, a genuine entity. Jesus left earth and physically traveled there, and the apostles witnessed the beginning of that journey with the assurance that when Christ returns, he will physically make that journey back. And now, having said that, it's worth our while to ask and to answer what Jesus is presently doing in heaven and why it is that instead of staying on earth, he's physically gone to heaven. And that's what we're going to discuss next. But I want us to notice what I've stated. I know we've often say that Jesus is among us by his Spirit. And of course, as God, he is omnipresent. But it's also very important to say that as man, he's not among us. Indeed, as man, he has left us, and he's given us the Holy Spirit, and we await his return. Okay, having stated matters this way, we now move to this next matter of what Jesus is presently doing now that he's gone to heaven. You know, Peter addressed that in the first Christian sermon on the day of Pentecost, and I'm reading here Acts 2, 32-33. "This Jesus God raised up, and of that we all are witnesses, being therefore exalted at the right hand of God." Jesus, says Peter, has taken his place, exalted and seated at God's right hand. Now, I know Peter didn't specifically say that Jesus was seated, but other passages do say that. For instance, Hebrews 1 verse 3, he is the radiance of the glory of God, the exact imprint of his nature. And he upholds the universe by the word of his power after making purification for sins. That is, after the cross, he sat down at the right hand of the majesty on high. Now, this matter that Jesus went to heaven after he had completed his atoning work and that he is seated at the right hand of the Father, historically, that's been called Christ's session. The old English word session simply means the act of sitting down. So why do the biblical writers make so much of that? Well, I'm going to explain that. You're going to want to hear this, so stay tuned.
0: Is there someone in your life who's curious about Jesus, but you're not sure how to start the conversation? 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
1: The First Testament predicted that one day the Messiah would sit at God's right hand. And we find that in Psalm 110 verse 1. The Lord says to my Lord, sit at my right hand until I make your enemies your footstool. And we also know that Luke himself records Jesus' reference to this while he was on trial before the Sanhedrin. And you might consider the emotion-charged atmosphere in the Sanhedrin. And then this is what happens, Luke 22:67 to 70. If you are the Christ, tell us. But he said to them, if I tell you, you will not believe, and if I ask you, you will not answer. But from now on, the Son of Man will be seated at the right hand of the power of God. So they all said, are you the Son of God then? And he said to them, you say that I am. Now, Jesus' messianic office insisted that he would ultimately play out the role seated at the right hand of the Father. And Paul, in his writings, is keenly aware of the importance of that glorious truth. And you might want to consider Ephesians 1:19 to 21. And we start in mid-sentence where Paul is speaking about, and what is the immeasurable greatness of his power toward us who believe, according to the working of his great might that he worked in Christ when he raised him from the dead and seated him at his right hand in the heavenly places, far above all rule and authority and power and dominion, and above every name that is named, not only in this age, but also in the one to come. So from this text, we can see that the right hand of the Father is the place of authority. It's the place where he rules over all things. It is the seat of authority. Indeed, Peter makes much of that in 1 Peter 3, verse 22, where speaking of the ascension of Jesus into heaven, Peter says, who has gone into heaven and is at the right hand of God with angels, authorities, and powers having been subjected to him. So the fact that he is seated means that his work is finished. He can sit because everything has been accomplished. Like a person who comes home from work, having spent a day working on his feet, he now sits down. The work is over. In the same way, Jesus, having accomplished our redemption, sits down. He can say, as he proclaimed from the cross, it is finished. My work is done. There's nothing left undone. Jesus has entered into his rest. And that's important for us to hear. And we're not to imagine that our salvation is incomplete in any way, that something has to be added. And by the way, this is why Paul, when he's writing the Galatian Christians, says, who has bewitched you? And that was because the Judaizers had shown up, and they had told these believers that unless, you know, they kept the Jewish civic law that included circumcision and a kosher diet and keeping special feast days and months and so forth, all these things were required, and unless they did that, they couldn't be saved. And this, by the way, is also a very same critique of those that say that you have to add good works to your salvation in order to be saved. For them, Jesus has never sat down, for the work of full redemption is never complete in their minds. But clearly, Jesus is sitting, and he's announcing that he has accomplished his work. It was never a half-finished job. But there's something else that's here when he sits. The other thing is that when Jesus sits, he sits as a ruler. Others stand before the ruler, but the ruler sits on his throne. That's what Peter meant when he said that all the angels and authorities and powers are subject now to him. The right hand of the Father is the place of authority. And so even today, while we await the second coming, Christ has already taken his place of authority over all things. You know, some of us have difficulty with that concept because, at least in our experience, we see the devil as raging and the world powers persecuting Christ's church and the promise of the ultimate Antichrist who's now waiting his grand entrance, deceiving the nations and leading the greatest mass revolt against the one who is on the throne in all of history. I mean, how can Jesus, we ask then, be portrayed as seated at the right hand of the Father in this present rebellious age? But in order to understand the dynamic of our current experience, and for that matter, the experience of this entire rebellious world, we do well to pay attention to Paul's words in 1 Corinthians 15:25, where he says, "For he, that is Christ, must reign until he has put all his enemies under his feet." So notice the wording, "he must reign," that is, in his current session, until, that is, some future date when the last vestige of rebellion is thoroughly defeated. He still must reign. He reigns today. And of course, in this present hour, it would be a small thing for Jesus at this very moment to crush all rebellion against his reign. And to that, we might ask, well then, why doesn't he just do that? And the answer should be obvious, shouldn't it? It's found in Matthew 24:14. "And this gospel of the kingdom will be proclaimed throughout the whole world as a testimony to all nations, and then the end will come." I mean, aren't you glad that Jesus has not crushed all rebellion already? For if he had, you would not have been given the time to hear and to repent. And if he had, there are still many who have not heard today, and therefore they have not yet believed. You know, it's his great mercy. Jesus reigns in such a way that his elect will all come in, and that he will accomplish all of his eternal purposes. But even now, at this present hour, the great King Jesus has already begun to reign in his place of authority. In his wisdom, he allows some rebellion to remain, and he does so for the sake of those who will yet come to believe. Paul says in 1 Corinthians 15:25, he must continue to reign in this way until the final day comes when he will return, and at that moment when he again crosses the divide between heaven and earth, and then at that moment he will establish his kingdom on the earth, and then, as Psalm 2 says so well, he tells the kings of this earth, "Kiss the Son, lest he break out in wrath against you and you perish in the way." See, that day, yeah, it's still awaiting a future time, but we must not think, even for a moment, that Jesus has not yet begun to reign, because he truly has. And it is because he reigns that we now, in our day, have a church made up of people from all places on the earth. A global universal church has been formed because of the reign of Christ. And one more matter, and this taken from Revelation 5. You know, that chapter begins and the scene is being played out in heaven. In the right hand of the one who is on the throne, that is, in the right hand of God the Father, there is a scroll, and that scroll describes the eternal plans of God to work out his purposes so that all of creation might redound to the glory of God. But the scroll is sealed, and no one can open the scroll, meaning no one is found who is worthy to implement the eternal plans of the Father. John, who witnessed this scene, began to weep when he saw the nature of things this way. But then John is told to stop weeping. "John, stifle yourself, get a grip, control your emotions, because those feelings are not based on reality." And then John looked, and in this case, Jesus is pictured as standing, not seated, standing so that all heaven pays attention to him. Like a seated king who rouses himself to stand so that all heaven pays attention. Jesus is depicted as both the Lion of the tribe of Judah, that is, the long-predicted Messiah who rules, but also as the Lamb who was slain, that is, the one who initiated that rule from the cross wherein he conquered, and he's standing, and he takes the scroll from the hands of the Father. And as he does, all of heaven bursts out into loud praise and worship, declaring that he alone is worthy to open the scroll. That's what Jesus is doing now. In his place of authority, he is breaking the seals of the scroll, and he is enacting the eternal plans of the Father. That is the work that he is now doing, having gone from earth to take his place of authority in the heavens over all things. And one last word about Jesus' place, and that is that he is seated at the right hand of the Father. Let me read to you from Hebrews 7:25-26. Consequently, he is able to save to the uttermost those who draw near to God through him, since he always lives to make intercession for them. For it was indeed fitting that we should have such a high priest, holy, innocent, unstained, separated from sinners, and exalted above the heavens. That is, Jesus' place at the right hand of the Father is not only a place of his rule, it's also a place of his priestly ministry, interceding and praying and pleading with the Father on our behalf. And that's a precious thought. I know there are some who ask Mary or the saints to pray for them. You know, in their minds, you know, that's the best thing they can do. But here is the glorious truth. Jesus is, at this very moment, the intermediary between us and the Father. He always intercedes. He never ceases to remember us before the throne. You and I have promised to pray for others at times, and we've sadly forgotten. He never has. Is it any wonder that after Jesus ascended, the apostles, having witnessed this event from the Mount of Olives, returned to Jerusalem with great joy? No, they didn't return to Jerusalem filled with sorrow because Jesus has left them. They're filled with joy. Luke ends the book by saying, they are in the temple blessing God. After all, what greater joy could there be that their Savior has gone to heaven, is seated at the right hand, and they are waiting, as we are, for his soon return.
0: Thanks, John, for a wonderful series. Let me conclude with this final question. A lot of people know about the earthly ministry of Jesus, yet they've never heard of Christ's session. Why is that?
1: You know, it's an interesting thing, this idea of, you know, Christ's session, that is, he is seated and what he is accomplishing now in the heavens. Yes, you're right. It's often been a great and glorious truth that has been forgotten in our age, and so we do need to revive it. I mean, you know, I think every age has truths that are forgotten and have to be rediscovered again, and we need to rediscover this again so that we can gain confidence that he is ruling from the throne and all powers are subject to him and his word is absolute. And what a joy it is to know that the Son of God is right now interceding for us. He's pleading with the Father on our behalf. I mean, we can be so encouraged by that truth.
0: Thanks, John. And remember to join us again next week right here on Back to the Bible Canada, where we teach the Bible.

0: 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And Dr. John Neufeld is the first guest. 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Hear Dr. John Neufeld talk candidly with his friend Phil about losing his wife, Kathy, and how God saw him through deep grief and continues to walk with him every day. 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
2: I'm not sure if you knew, but I was homeschooled until the age of 5, at which point my parents gave up on me completely and handed me over to our educational system. I saw a cartoon of a man sitting alone at a table holding a cupcake with one candle. The caption said, "Billy's Homeschool Reunion." Well, I have an awesome daughter who is homeschooling her kids. I admire her so much. I think that if my mother homeschooled me, she just might have murdered me by second grade. Of course, I'm kidding. Mom was a godly gal. But if I did the things at home that I did at school, you never know. I remember one teacher who was so exasperated with me that he put his hands on my shoulder. He said, "Calloway, don't you ever think I'm not prepared to go to jail again." My parents never taught me math, geometry, or social studies, but I was homeschooled in other ways. My father, a man of few words, schooled me in valuable subjects, like a class called Consequences. You fall out of that tree and break your leg, don't come running to me. Dad taught me about physics. Keep crossing your eyes, they'll stay that way. He taught me to improvise, so we're out of knives. Butter your toast with a spoon. Dad taught me about logic. Because I said so, that's why. And foresight. Make sure you wear clean underwear, he said, in case you're in an accident. My dad taught me about economics. If your outgo exceeds your income, your upkeep will be your downfall. He even taught me where I came from. Shut that door behind you. Do you think you were born in a barn? I wasn't sure. I knew Jesus was born in a barn, so I didn't know what he was so upset about. Mom helped school me as well. She taught me about hygiene. Never park your bubble gum behind your ear, son. She taught me that cleanliness is a virtuous thing. If you're going to kill each other, she'd say, "Do it outside. I just finished cleaning in here." She taught me about prayer. You'd better pray that gum will come out of your sister's hair. And about stamina. You'll sit there until all that spinach is gone. She even taught me about contortionism. Look at this dirt on the back of your neck. My mother taught me about patience. Just you wait until your father gets home. She said that often. And about anticipation. Eat your broccoli, she said, it'll put hair on your chest. I am so thankful for my parents. My wife says they did a great job with you. Best of all, they schooled me in life. They taught me that I was valuable, that I wasn't an accident, that my life had meaning and God had an incredible plan for me. They kept little plaques around the house, like Jeremiah 29, which tells Israel that God's plans are to prosper them and not to harm them, plans to give them a hope and a future. I like that plaque better than the kind in your teeth. I put them through some tough stuff, but they taught me that their love was not dependent on my behavior, but upon my identity as their son. They taught me that true joy doesn't come from happy circumstances. It's a gift of God that stays with his kids in the tough times. They outlived a world war and their eldest child, but they never lost the hope that the best was yet to come. They followed the teachings of Jesus. They were never one thing in public and another thing at home. That's so important. Kids notice these things. I'm glad Mom and Dad homeschooled me. We parents have an amazing opportunity to mold little lives and point our kids to Jesus. And if you aren't a parent, you're still a powerful teacher. Others are learning from your life. So in an age where so many fall away, let's live and teach well. And if you like homeschool jokes, I'll end with a corny one just for you. Why wouldn't the homeschooler change out of his school uniform? Because he wanted to stay in his pajamas.
1: Sometimes we don't need something new. 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
5: 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I've been asking week after week for prayer for radios that we're delivering there. 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Hopefully we're making a difference for our friends at Rebuilders Radio, Pastor James Bianci and his team, as they combat not just the evils of the world and getting the gospel out, but also getting out important medical information for people suffering from Ebola or at risk of Ebola. So we're so happy that we could help out in that area. And friends, if you gave towards radios, thank you. God bless you. Thank you for helping us. But it's middle of September. It's not too late to get a copy of our quarterly prayer calendar newsletter. I just mentioned we've been asking for prayer over the last several weeks to get radios into Bunia, DR Congo, to do other work. But there's all sorts of needs here at Galcom. And we'd really appreciate if you would pray for us every day. Just go to our website, galcom.org. And a pop-up will just pop up. No money. You don't need any other for information. Just your name and email address. And just once a quarter, we will send you a prayer calendar. And every square on the box there is just the name of another one of our staff or one of our partners around the world, a ministry name, just to be praying for them. We believe we can't do anything without prayer. Our name, Galcom, Com for communication. But Gal comes from Psalm 37:5. Commit your way to the Lord, trust also in Him. We commit everything we do to God in prayer. We'd really appreciate you joining with us in those prayers. Well, we better get to our program today. We have a great program. Janice Allen of International Cooperating Ministries joins us. Sam Ebersol, our monthly visit from Sam here, talking about what God is doing around the world and the reports from GNA.news. And so let's start the program with Bonnie Sala and this week's Reset Devotional.
6: What if the darkest place in your life isn't dark at all for God? I'm Bonnie Sala with Reset. At just 21 years old, Omar Shem Tov was abducted during the Hamas-led attack on southern Israel on October 7, 2023. He was lowered 40 meters underground into a tunnel, unable to stand or stretch out his arms. For nearly 450 days, he lived in total darkness. There's no shadows, nothing. Yet it was there that he discovered something unexpected. He says, "It was precisely in this darkness that I found light." Each night before falling asleep, Omar said he would simply start the conversation with God. Instead of asking for things, he'd begin, "How are you, Dad? How was your day?" Then he thanked God for the air he had to breathe or half a slice of bread to eat. "I saw him in front of me. My heart began to expand and a smile came to my face." Looking back, Omar said the closeness he experienced with God in that darkness is what he misses most. Centuries earlier, a king named David wrote these words to God, "I could ask the darkness to hide me and the light around me to become night, but even in darkness, I cannot hide from you. To you, the night shines as bright as day. darkness and light are the same to you. Maybe your darkness doesn't look like a prison tunnel. It may be grief, fear, loneliness, unanswered prayers, or uncertainty. Whatever you're facing today, it isn't too dark for God. The darkness may hide tomorrow from you, but it never hides you from Him. As Omar discovered, no darkness is so deep that the light of God's presence cannot find you. I'm Bonnie Sala. Ready to grow your faith? Discover practical tools and more at guidelines.org.
5: Well, friend, I was recently talking to one of our affiliates that carries the Mission Compass program, actually our friends in Buffalo at WDCX, and they were saying how they get encouraged by all the amazing stories that we get from around the world to encourage people in their faith. And I thought to myself, he must be thinking of Sam Ebersole of the Global News Alliance, who joins us once a month with a great God story. Sam, great to have you with us again here on the program.
7: Oh, Tim, it is always great to be here, and I hope I was one of the people he was thinking about, but you do have some great storytellers on this program.
5: We do. I love talking to people that are serving God, because when you serve God, He does great things in your life, even in difficult times. And Sam, I know oftentimes when you're telling stories, sharing stories from around the world from Global News Alliance, it's not always the kind of heartwarming good stuff, but it's always God doing something. So what do you have for us today?
7: Yeah. And in the middle of difficult times is when God shows up and does
5: great things, right? Amen.
7: So I'm going to play a segment for you here, but I also want to tell you that this is kind of the time of year. It seems like there's a lot of things going on that are weather related. So we've seen horrible images coming out of Nepal and Tibet and China of that flooding that happened there. And there are wildfires in different places around the world. There's earthquakes. So the wonderful thing about our ministry is we do get to tell stories about what God's doing. And God sometimes

0: up in the forest there in the woods up the mountain from us. And I got to go there and do a story for GNA. It's not up yet, but it'll be up shortly. But interviewing some of the responders who are there with a Christian heart, with a Christian message, doing the hard work, the labor of bringing assistance to these folks, but at the same time sharing Christ with them. So I got to tell those stories. So even in the midst of a tragic story, you can have a wonderful story as well of someone realizing that Christian ministry done in love has great impact and can change hearts. So the story I want to share with you is one from the Billy Graham Rapid Response Team and the role that the chaplains play, very important role, sharing Christ with people in very difficult situations.
1: We're here in La Guaira, Venezuela, which was just recently devastated by earthquakes. The Billy Graham Rapid Response Team has deployed crisis-trained chaplains to come alongside the people and offer spiritual and emotional help at this dark time in their lives. The people here have lost so much. The enormity and the gravity of what's happening is incomprehensible. There's a general sense of hopelessness and helplessness. And God has provided an opportunity for the Billy Graham Rapid Response Team to come and let them know about Jesus' promise to never forsake us, to never abandon us. We ask that as Venezuela continues to shake and their future continues to be somewhat uncertain, that you pray that these people may find hope in Jesus Christ, who is their firm foundation and the anchor of their souls. Thank you.
2: Friends listening, if you want to see the video footage that the Global News Alliance has put together, go to gna.news. All those video clips that they have from different stories around the world, right up there on the homepage, you've got to scroll down, but I'm sure that Venezuela one will be right near the top. As I'm looking at the pictures of the buildings toppled over, I don't know what to say. I'm just speechless.
0: Mm-hmm. Mm-hmm. Yeah, I mean, the scope of the devastation and tragedy, I mean, you don't have to look far and you can see it here in Venezuela. You can see it over in Nepal. You can see it maybe in your backyard. You know, I mean, it's like we're not immune to this. Even followers of Christ are not immune to tragedy striking. The difference is, like he said, we have a firm foundation. We have a rock to stand on. We have a relationship with the creator of the universe, everything. And that same relationship is what sustains us in difficult times. But people in the middle of it, they need someone to remind them that there is a God who loves them, who cares for them. Yeah. So they're important stories to be told. And it's important for volunteers from anywhere, whether it's, again, go down the street in your neighborhood or across town or across the ocean, we need people who can come to the aid and rescue of their neighbor in distress.
2: And friends, we also want you to be able to tell the story. And that's the thing that GNA News does so well, is they have all sorts of tips and instructions on how you can be a cell phone reporter. Sam, real quick, do you have a little bit of advice for us and encouraging people to get to the website and get the training?
0: Well, two things real quick. One is, I can almost guarantee that if you are living in 2026, you have access to a cell phone and it's probably in your hand or in your pocket, in your purse, somewhere within reach most of the day when you're not sleeping. My point is, we have a way of recording audio, video, and documenting, taking photos of things happening. That's why we see so much more now than we ever did in the past. I mean, you would hear about tragedies, tsunamis or what have you, earthquakes, but you had very limited access to see what happened because, you know, the people from the news organization showed up, you know, a day later, 2 days later, and then started to document. Because everyone has it now, or dash cam cameras, everyone is documenting all the time everything that's happening, or security cameras or Ring cameras. My point is, there's so much more information. And if Christians will use that to their advantage and say, hey, I can document this moment, I can show brothers and sisters what is important. So something big, tragic, unusual is happening and you're recording it, your first priority is to love and protect the people around you. And that may mean putting the camera back in your pocket and doing

0: something, right? Or if it is after, it's during the recovery time, remind people why you do what you do, that you're there because God's love compels you to be there, mm-hmm. and share the gospel with them, because that's so much more important than the documentation, the personal ministry you can do because you're in the right place at the right time.
1: Well said. Well said. Friends, we want you to be sharing God's story. Visit gna.news to see that Venezuela report, as well as to be equipped yourself so that when something happens, you can tell the story of what God is doing in your life, your church's life, and the ministry that you're working for. Sam, always appreciate your visits.
0: Thank you so much, Tim.
1: Well, friend, we're so glad that you joined us again here on the Mission Compass. It's our ongoing quest to get you plugged in somewhere in the Great Commission. And so in our research around the world, I'm really pleased that this week we get to introduce you to Janice Allen, the president and CEO of International Cooperating Ministries. Janice, welcome to the Mission Compass.
2: Well, it's great to be here. You know, anytime I'm given the opportunity to share what God's doing around the world, I don't miss that opportunity. So thank you.
1: And when you say all around the world, you mean it. The vision statement for ICM says, a healthy church within walking distance of everyone in the world. So that is no small goal.
2: It is no small goal. In fact, when years ago, when our board landed on that vision, you know, we wanted to do something that we knew humanly we could never do, but what would be the God-sized vision? And we just feel so strongly that God desires that there would be healthy churches scattered all around the globe. We believe so strongly at ICM that a healthy local congregation is God's own strategy for transforming communities and villages and cities and ultimately nations.
1: 100% agree. I mean, here at the larger ministry of Galcom, we do radio. We know that's, I guess we would call a parachurch, mm-hmm. meaning that the church is still the goal. The establishment of a local body of believers is still the goal. So tell us, what does that look like then for ICM? Just putting up buildings? And I know it's more than just that.
2: Well, and I'm going to really springboard off what you just said about radio, because that is actually how ICM started.
1: I didn't know that.
2: ICM was founded by my father 40 years ago. This is our 40th anniversary year. And it was founded by my father after he had participated in a men's Bible study being taught by a local pastor. And it was a survey of the whole Bible. And my father, who'd been a believer all of his life, was like, this is really, really good stuff. And at the same time, he was serving on the board of Trans World Radio, which is Christian radio broadcast. And so as a businessman would do, rather than reinventing something, he asked Trans World Radio, could he hire them to do translations of this survey of the whole Bible? And then could he pay them to add it to their broadcast schedule? And that was really what started ICM. And in his desire to see what was being done by the local people, by the local pastors in India, where Trans World Radio Southeast Asia was doing the broadcast, and sitting down with the leaders, began asking them, what would help you all be resourced to grow the church in India? And they said, well, you absolutely need the continuation of discipleship materials in our own language and an audio format that people can hear it because of high illiteracy. But we also need permanent structures to be the tool of church planting and discipleship and evangelism. So for ICM, it was never the end point being a building. It was always about providing a resource by which the church could be established and become permanent and have sustainability and grow. Yeah. And so that really became the second part of what we do strategically besides the provision of discipleship materials in multiple languages. It's the ability to connect donors who are passionate about the Great Commission with tangible projects that they can help send funding for materials to be bought locally and for the congregation to build their own church.
1: You often hear people say, well, the church isn't a building, it's the group of people. But I love how you word it on your website. It says a building to anchor a congregation. So you get this meeting place. And you're saying, too, you're not sending teams to build. That local congregation is building their place of worship?
2: Correct.
1: Ah, so it's putting some skin in the game.
2: So the resources enable them to buy the materials locally. But I think the beauty of the way my father envisioned setting the ministry up, which is the way we still operate, there's skin in the game by everyone involved. So the partners we work with, and we start at the ministry partner level, and then they find the congregations under their authority that meet the requirements of ICM. But they provide the land, they get the deeds, they get the permits, they buy the materials locally, and then the congregation can help build their own church. And that is the ownership of it. ICM is the silent partner. Somebody once said that our superpower is invisibility.
1: Very good.
2: And I love that because we're the silent, invisible support, and the hero is the local pastor. The hero is the partner that's there sustaining and growing the church.
1: Yeah. And talking about all that beginning in, you know, having material through the Bible survey, I want to say thank you. We have used what used to be called the Mini Bible College on thousands of our little solar-powered radios and audio Bibles that we have sent out to all sorts of ministries and organizations, not just ICM churches, but all sorts of people, because as you talked about literacy and discipleship of a pastor leader, I think I've got the numbers wrong, but I thought it was 30 Old Testament, 30 New Testament, 30 marriage and family seminary level teachings for pastors. But I think it's more than just that. So and what is it called now?
2: We call it Foundations by ICM, and we offer a whole variety of devices, the audio player you're mentioning, micro SD cards, Wi-Fi devices they can install at the churches so people can download the content. We're doing distribution on YouTube. The gentleman who wrote the content was so committed to making it available to anybody, anywhere, anytime for free. We do track, though, the distribution. And we know that there are well over 28 million people that are engaging with the curriculum, and that's God's multiplication.
1: Absolutely. Okay, so we've talked about church buildings anchoring the congregation. We just talked about the content, that discipling content, so people can get God's word into them and the way they can absorb it. Hope centers. Tell me about hope centers. As I was doing some research on the website, I thought, this sounds good. I didn't know if I quite got it all, but it looks really like you're not having the church inward looking, but as soon as they get established, they're starting to look out.
2: Absolutely. Many instances, these small churches were trying to do vibrant ministry for children, for abused women, for vocational training, literacy training, doing all of these things that were going to impact their own community, but they didn't have sufficient space to do it in the small sanctuary because the churches that we build are generally not large spaces with multiple rooms and all of that. They're very modest by U.S. standards. We were visiting a church down in Central America, and there was probably 120, 130 kids that had all come to likely get their one hot meal of the day. And the kids were all sitting in these little circles where stubble was prickling their legs. I had bugs biting up to my kneecap. That just resonated with the value of being able to build a second building beside the church to care for the needs of people within their community.
1: Janice, one thing that caught me, though, when I read your vision statement, healthy church within walking distance of everyone in the world. There are countries that will not let the gospel be preached. Don't mean to put you on the spot if you got some secret plans, but are you working in countries where you can't put up a normal building? What do you do in those cases?
2: We are working in some of those locations. I can't say a whole lot about that.
1: Didn't mean to put you on the spot.
2: But I will say we began to be flexible in the way that we would define a healthy church. It may not involve four walls and a cross out front. Once again, really being driven by the passion and the zeal and the creativity of the believers on the ground.
1: I agree. I mean, our vision statement here at Galcom is to have the gospel shared with every tribe, tongue, and nation. There's places you can't go. So this is great that you are in there, that God is leading and providing, as you said. 111 countries, 14,000 churches. You said 28 million people engaged in the discipleship material over the last 40 years. How do we get involved with ICM? How do we come alongside? How do we be part of this incredible movement of God?
2: Our website is icm.org. And certainly, we're always looking for people to become part of just praying for the ministry, praying for the people from my team that are traveling internationally, and just protection for them. The way ICM works, as I said previously, is trying to link the resources that God has blessed people with for Great Commission purposes. So we can link them with specific projects that they can be a part of funding, and ICM then manages all of the project, all of the construction. And we communicate back, they'll be able to see everything about the project that they have helped to fund.
1: I hope I'm not speaking out of turn, but just as you're talking about this, I'm thinking, you know, we have church planting movements here in North America. Friend, why don't you go ICM.org, get all the rest of the information, and then go to the missions committee at your church and say, hey, why don't we help plant a church in Tanzania, somewhere in Central America? Get your church mobilized to have a daughter church somewhere else in the world.
2: It's like I gave you a script.
1: Oh, really? That's a goal, get the churches involved.
2: Probably the last 6 months, our team has created a beautiful church activation kit.
1: There we go.
2: That we can send to a church, and everything is already put together to engage a church. And we tried to make it as simple as possible for anyone to set up a table at their church and have people sign up to become monthly givers, or even at the church level to be able to fund projects that they want to be a part of funding globally.
1: There we go. ICM.org. Let's start helping our brothers and sisters around the world establish a healthy church within walking distance of everyone in the world. Janice, thank you so much for your time.
2: Thank you. Love being with you, sharing the story.
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0: Welcome to Focus on the Family's weekend broadcast. We hope the following program will challenge you and encourage you in your faith journey.
1: So you can have standards, you can have biblical standards, but you do it in the midst of showing an incredible depth of love. You can accept them without accepting their behavior.
0: Well, that's Dr. Jim Burns sharing about the complex dynamics the parents and their adult children often experience. And if you've got grown kids, you're going to find this conversation to be of great interest. Welcome to Focus on the Family with Jim Daly. I'm John Fuller.
2: Let me just speak to the parents directly. Are there days you're going, what am I doing? Everything I do is wrong. And just filling yourself up with guilt and trying to figure out a better pathway. I think parenting, it's not easy, but it is rewarding. And I can tell you now with two boys in their 20s, I've really enjoyed every aspect of it. When they were little, man, watching those home videos now and laughing, them pretending to be French chefs. Working with pepper, water, and mustard and mayonnaise.
0: It was delicious, I'm
2: sure.
0: The
2: best part was they didn't turn to Gene and I say, would you like a bite? We didn't have to do that part. But, man, it is so funny watching those videos. Up until now, we're, you know, the 20-somethings, it's full of serious questions about school and about vocation and about spouses and other things. So it's really been great, but it isn't easy. And I'm sure some of you are dealing with even greater difficulties with your adult children. It's one of the most common calls that we get here at Focus on the Family for counselors, and we welcome those calls. We want you to get in touch with us, call us. John will give details to do that in just a minute. But that is the question. My kids aren't following the Lord. They're not walking with the Lord. What do I do? And it's almost as if the more control you want to administer, you'll probably drive them further away. And we'll talk about that today with our great guest, Jim Burns.
0: Mm-hmm. And Jim is the founder of Homeward, which is all about educating, equipping, and encouraging parents to build God-honoring families from generation to generation. He's got a book on this topic called When Your Adult Child Strays, Trading Heartache for Hope. And by the way, Jim mentioned our counseling team, and they're a phone call away, 800, the letter A, and the word family.
2: Jim, welcome back to Focus. It's so good to see you.
3: Always great to be with you. I feel like I'm in a family reunion when
2: I'm
3: here.
2: Yeah, I can feel light and lifted up.
3: Yeah, I'm a little disappointed you didn't eat the mustard pepper salt thing.
2: Well, no, I would have tried it, just a little sip.
3: Yeah.
2: But they never pressured us, which I thought was great. It's very kind of them.
3: Yeah, now I just saw Trent as a 20-something, and he's a lot taller than you and a lot bigger than you. He could have forced you at a certain time. He could today.
2: Eat this. But again, you're developing character in your sons and daughters that won't do that.
3: That's what we're trying.
2: And I'm proud to say he's never done that. But hey, let's go there. When parents think about raising toddlers or teenagers, they can expect challenges. Yeah. What I said was true. Somebody gave us great advice, Gene and I. They said, love every stage. Yeah. And we were kind of like, okay, what will that mean? Well, I think now on the back end, we get it. Yeah. And there are different challenges. Man, terrible twos are terrible. It's like, kid, do you not hear me? You know, about the tantrums and getting their own way and all that. Then they get to teenagerhood and they want to be independent. Right. And you work through all those things, and then it happens. They go off for their vocation or for college or for whatever they're going to do. And there seems to be, in some situations, this great drift that occurs. So let's go there. Why do you say parenting adult children can actually be one of the hardest seasons compared to terrible twos and teens?
3: Right. Well, we do have to embrace that stage, but they're moving from dependence to independence very rapidly. So they get to a stage, it might be even 18, and they say, well, I'm an adult. And you're going, yeah, and I'm paying for their cell phone, and I'm paying for college, and I'm still paying for the insurance. And they're saying, but I want freedom. And at that stage, when they go into adulthood, a lot of times they don't know how to be an adult, so they're making some goofy decisions. And we don't know how to parent an adult because we got these other stages down, but now we're in a new stage. And I don't think most of us saw that coming.
2: Yeah.
3: Most of us, again, who raised kids in the church or who had kids, who were great. And all of a sudden, they started violating values and they started straying from their faith and they started drifting from the family, story. And we didn't see it coming.
2: Yeah,
3: we said, that's going to be somebody else's kid, not ours.
2: You have a story in the book about a woman named Amber. I'm sure you've changed all the names.
3: Yes.
2: But what was Amber's situation?
3: Yeah. Her dad is one of my best friends.
2: Okay.
3: And a great guy. He's actually been in the office with me here at Focus talking with you. And Amber, beautiful, wonderful, had some tough things happen that they didn't know about when she was in junior high. And the way she coped with that was to do some drugs and got to become sexually promiscuous and, you know, just a tough life and rebelled. This was the kid who was, you know, in the junior high was, you know, leading the Bible study type of a thing.
2: Yeah.
3: And she went from drug rehab to drug rehab. They stayed in her story. And today I happened to have breakfast with him last week. You know, she's 40 months sober and she's actually working for the drug rehab center. And it's not perfect. But just, you know, through that process, and I thought this was a neat thing that they did, her parents did, they gave her a necklace. And the necklace said, peace, joy, hope. Peace from your past, joy for today, and hope for the future. And I said, that's beautiful. He said, you know, that was for her, but it's also for us. So what they did was they stayed in her story. And it wasn't easy.
2: What does that mean, though?
3: Yeah, stay in the story means that there's a mess and they're in the messy middle. They don't just agree with her. And so they're not parenting, just go, hey, whatever you want to do. But they're also allowing, it was tough love. They were allowing, and tough love just means you allow the circumstances of her poor choices to actually take place. So they had to allow this beautiful kid, and I've known this girl all of her life, this beautiful girl to almost be homeless and make some horrible decisions that go against the grain of, you know, their belief system, but they still stayed in the story. They didn't agree with her. So, you know, they said, here's what we believe, here's what our boundaries are, but they stayed in the story of the mess. So guess what? They were always safe. So
2: yeah.
3: If she had a problem, she was going to call back. Now, she might not call that day, but she would call back. She would come back into the situation and they didn't enable her. You know, you can enable kids like Amber to dependency on you. But they didn't enable her. They helped her. They loved her.
2: Yeah. Jim, let me, you know, we need to ask these questions on behalf of those listening
3: sure.
2: and watching. And so I'm thinking of Amber's situation. But how do parents balance, you know, what we've tried to express to them, unconditional love, the
3: yeah.
2: love of Christ.
3: Right, right.
2: With this idea that affirming that destructive behavior
3: right.
2: or not addressing it or not speaking
3: no,
2: to
3: no,
2: it.
3: No.
2: Our temperaments as parents, it can be legalistic
3: sure.
2: or the opposite,
3: right,
2: just
3: right.
2: love at all costs.
3: And either one of those are good, Jim. You have rigid parenting. What does that equal? Rebellion. You have lenient parenting. That equals no, they're rudderless. So there's times we're going to have to take the hit. My friends had to with Amber and sometimes say, this is not appropriate. And actually, you can't bring that into our home because of the other kids. And that was hard for them.
2: Yeah.
3: But, you know, and you mentioned Christ. Christ led with love. He practiced kindness, but he also had no patience for hypocrisy, and he had boundaries around there. So it's weird to think that we're talking about boundaries with your adult kids. But, yeah, we need to have, you know, some boundaries sometimes with our adult kids. And that means we've got to talk to them about expectations. Here's what we're expecting. If you're going to live in our house, here's what we're expecting. And you know, it's better when you do that, not in the heat of the battle, but when you've kind of thought through it and when you've done it, when, you know, you're having a good conversations. Adult children also, they will support what they help create. So if you can bring them into the picture,
2: yeah,
3: that's really beneficial.
2: Yeah. Talk with them, get their opinion.
3: Yeah.
2: You mentioned this transition, you know, from kind of hands-on parenting
3: yeah.
2: up, you know, through kind of 17, 18, hopefully
3: right.
2: as a parent, you've been giving them more and more independence
3: yeah, right.
2: as they've gotten older.
3: Yeah.
2: And then there's this massive transition where you're no longer, hopefully, the handholder
3: yeah.
2: And the all-in parent, but
3: right.
2: you're now coach or influencer
3: yeah.
2: in
3: yeah.
2: their 20s.
3: Yeah.
2: Some parents struggle with that.
3: Right.
2: I remember a story we received here at Focus where a professor had contacted us. And they were complaining that the classroom, this is a university where, you know, a parent, it's illegal for the professor to share test results with a parent
3: right.
2: at that age because they're an adult, right? But this one young man in a class didn't like the grade and got his mom on the phone during class and gave the phone to the professor and began to chew the professor out to say, my son would have done better than that. And he's like, I cannot talk to you. Describe that situation and what the error is. She's ready to fight every fight for her son.
3: Exactly. And she might have helped write that paper. You never know. I mean, honestly.
2: I couldn't have done that poorly.
3: I have an MBA from him. No, so parents have to be careful. I mean, a woman said to me, I don't understand why my son won't make his own pediatrician appointments. He's 22 years old. And I thought, on two levels, why is he going to the pediatrician? But why we have to allow our kids to sometimes fail. And that's really hard for us.
0: Yeah.
3: But that's a generation of parenting that was what we called in 1989, it came out, helicopter parenting. We've just continued to try to do that with our adult children. And we can't do that. So sometimes we have to allow our kids to fail. A five-year-old, they're going to fall off the bike and they're going to get a skinned knee and they're going to learn how to ride that bike. And sometimes, and they're tougher issues, but sometimes we have to allow our adult children to fall off the bike, skin their knee, and still be there to pick them up and love on them, but in a different manner.
2: You know, yeah, and I so agree. It is hard because we want to be protector, provider.
3: Yeah.
2: And the point is you can overdo that. To their detriment.
3: Oh, then they have a failure to launch. We have a generation of some adult kids who are, kind of entitled, and they're not launching, because we literally have continued to enable. There's a difference between helping and enabling. And most parents would say that, I'm helping, I'm not enabling. But if you're buying them a new house and they can't afford the payments in the house, you're actually enabling them to be dependent on you. You can help them with different ways. And, that's the big difference. So as parents, we have to have that mindset. What does it mean to come alongside them?
2: Yeah.
0: Jim, how do we do that? Because we're talking about the relationship with adult kids, and sometimes I think we put it all on them, but it's really us that you're talking about here. So how do we make that shift to being kind of an influence, a mentor, not the person saying you should do this or you shouldn't do this?
3: For one thing, we have to give our kids what I call the passport to adulthood, and that's not easy for them, and it's not easy necessarily for us. But in doing that, we need – it's almost a ritual of, okay, they're now going to be in charge. Mm-hmm. And so for us to do that right – we then move to mentor. We've been, as older teens, we're their consultant. Most of their day-to-day decisions are done by themselves. They're not always around. We were coaching them at younger and obviously in control, but we're not in control anymore. So when we now give them the passport to adulthood, we have to take a deep breath and keep a welcoming mat, type of a relationship with them. Mm. At the same time, we have to be strong with what we believe our values are. But it's very possible to, in the context of this culture, be in a relationship with people who we don't agree with. We do that in every aspect of life. That's going to be the case we do with our adult children at times too.
0: Yeah. So is it ideal then for that child to be out of the house if we have different values?
3: Yeah. I think some kids do need to get out on their own and feel it a bit. And I think other kids, it would be better for them to, stay a little bit longer. And so that's where parents need the discernment. But, the Bible says where there's no counsel, the people fall, but in the multitude of counselors, there is safety. That's why we need what I call a circle of support around us to give us wisdom and counsel.
0: Yeah. Regardless of where you're at in your parenting, we have resources for you here at Focus on the Family. 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We've got copies of that book here. Give us a call or stop by focusonthefamily.ca. We'll be right back after this.
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7: It is not wrong for a Christian to have a lot of money. Abraham, David, and Job are examples of godly men to whom God entrusted significant wealth. Because of their godly attitudes, they obediently used money in accordance with God's principles and God's will. There are successful Christian entrepreneurs who have godly attitudes or motives towards money. In their hearts and minds, they acknowledge God's ownership of their business. And as a result, they live significantly below their means and they give generously to God's work. Some Christians with modest incomes have godly attitudes towards money. They are content with God's provision, and they focus on things of eternal value, such as evangelism and discipleship, rather than material things. In Colossians 3:2, Paul said, "Set your minds on things above, not on earthly things." May I encourage you, do not focus on how much money you have. Rather, ask God to assess your attitude towards money. This will determine how you use the money that God has entrusted to you.
0: Thanks for listening to Focus on the Family. Let's resume now with the balance of today's programming.
2: Jim, you describe in the book a couple, and you say they're church leaders, who tried to fix their daughter when she made some bad relational choices. Right. What strained the relationship between them and their daughter, and then what helped their relationship? And I think critically here, it's really the spiritual element to it. I mean, right. you said they're church leaders for a reason.
3: Right. Church leaders meaning a lead pastor of a major church in America and his wife. And this girl went everywhere. I mean, she tried a same-sex relationship. She was involved with other things. She rebelled. She walked away from Jesus. And we kind of teased because they said, "Guy, we didn't like the guy that was doing cocaine, but at least this guy only does marijuana." You know, we would kind of tease
2: right.
3: as a couple.
2: Yeah.
3: But what happened was they still stayed in her story, even though she knew that they were not happy about the choices she was making. And they had to make some of those hard decisions, John, that you talked about. Maybe she's not going to live here. And to do that, is she going to go move in with the guy or whatever mm-hmm. it might be? So they stayed in the story, and she ended up actually being with a guy who was addicted to marijuana. He was open to faith. And they kind of cut a deal that he would start coming to church. And, you know, he was so different than they were. Uh-huh. And they had two things in common. He loved the daughter, and they could see that. Two, the Los Angeles Dodgers. My friend, who's the pastor, loved the Dodgers, and this guy loved the Dodgers. And you know what he did? He started spending time with them and taking them to Dodgers game, and they got to know each other. And the story is that this young man made a commitment to Christ. He kept going to the church, and they wanted her to marry a youth pastor. They didn't want the guy, and he stopped smoking marijuana, but now he's their youth pastor, and he's doing a great job. He's all tatted out, and you know, he looks so different than what they assumed.
2: But he's living for the Lord.
3: But he's living for the Lord, and yeah, are there bumps and bruises in this thing? Sure, there's actually some stepchildren in this thing. But what I appreciated about them was they said, "Look, we have one thing in common. We both love this young woman, so we're not going to just bag on this thing." And, you know, the ending of the story is a great ending. It's not always an easy ending. I mean, I wish I could say every time there's going to be an easy ending. There's not. But they stayed in the story, as we talk about. They showed love. And actually, my friend, the pastor, honored the relationship with this young man. And the young man appreciated it and was open to it.
2: Well, and again, the net-net, they were praying for, hoping for their son-in-law to be a youth pastor, and then ended up with
3: around.
2: This guy smoking yeah. pot,
3: right,
2: and,
3: right.
2: you know, but boom, then he
3: right.
2: becomes the
3: yeah.
2: youth pastor.
3: We didn't think he was going to be that. And by the way, he's a great youth pastor.
2: Oh, that's good.
3: Yeah.
2: It does beg the question about parental expectation. I mean, this happens in marriage. It happens in parenting. And it certainly happens with 20-somethings because you have your perspective on who they will be. Yeah. And you've thought of this since you held them as a beautiful bundle on your
3: sure,
2: chest.
3: Sure.
2: And you knew what the story would be. But all of a sudden, they're not following that blueprint.
3: Right.
2: And speak to the angst that begins to create and how we as the parents, you got to let go.
3: We have to let go, but we also have to deal with the grief. You know,
2: right.
3: it's a necessary loss. When a child becomes an adult, it's a loss. You know, you spend two decades of your life basically in control or semi-control as they get older, and then now you're letting them go. And so you have to embrace that grief. C.S. Lewis says that change is loss. Change is good. I mean, we've all changed. I've known you guys for enough years where, you know, I've changed on my weight, but I don't want to talk about that. But the point being is that change is loss. Uh-huh. And so as a parent, you have to deal with the grief. And sometimes we feel, and you talked about this at the beginning of the broadcast, you know, we feel pain, we feel shame, we should have prayed more, we should have done Bible studies around the table, we should have gone on more mission trips, all these, we should have. And so in the middle of that, we do that, and then we do it quietly. When everybody else in the church is also going through these same things, but they're not talking. So it goes back to us making sure that we have an authentic relationship with people who will, you know, help us get through it. It's yeah. a very important aspect of it.
2: As a pastor and speaker, and of course, Homeward, you've worked with, you know, thousands of couples as well in a whole variety of ways, in their marriage and their parenting. And in many ways, we see it here too. I think I'm going to know the answer to this, but I'll leave my eyes open and heart open to your perspective. But it seems there's a bit of a formula that occurs that when you're a stringent parent as a Christian, right. and we do have expectations for our own lives right. and for those of our children to live to a higher standard. Right. And sometimes I think we even expect our teens and our 20-somethings to certainly live at a standard that we may not have been living up to at that age. You know what I mean?
3: Right.
2: But it can be so counterproductive for the rebellious child that they are sending a message. Right. And in your experience in those situations, what are those common things that you see that the children are actually rebelling against, if we're honest?
3: Right. Well, I think a lot of them felt like we were doing shame-based parenting. We didn't think we were doing shame-based parenting, but I think a lot of times when we have the focus on the family parent has high standards, has beautiful standards, has God-honoring standards, has biblical standards. So we need to share those. But at the same time, in doing it, it's how we share them. We need to make it attractive. We need to make living life with faith and living life in alignment with God more attractive. And we have to be careful that we're not making it so rigid that they break those standards. So when they break the standards, then they change their morality or they change their belief system. So really only two things happen. If a kid strays, violates values, sins, goes off whatever the biblical worldview is, they either come back to Jesus or they change their values in their mind. So now they don't believe in the morality that we have because they had to rebel because they're going to live that out. So it's important for us to understand that as the father in the prodigal son story that Jesus told was so great, is he showed a depth of love to his son who had wasted money on prostitutes and partying, so says the Living Bible. He didn't change the deal with his elder son. You know that. He showed love. Mm-hmm. But if the son says, hey, so, you know, I've been working with you this whole time, he said, all that I have is yours. So he didn't change the financial setup. And we miss that sometimes. So you can have standards, you can have biblical standards, but you do it in the midst of showing an incredible depth of love. You can accept them without accepting their behavior.
2: But again, the problem is in our control as parents, our control issues, our anxiety issues, our guilt issues, those start dominating our reactions to them. And it's totally opposite what the Lord, I think, would want.
3: What some of these kids are telling me, adult kids, is they're saying, my parent's just a one-topic parent. I moved in with my boyfriend, and you know, I still want a relationship with my mom, but she's only a one-topic parent. That's all she talks about. I'd like to go shopping with her. I'd like to do some other things. And you know what I would say to the woman? Does she know how you feel? Does she know what you believe? Yes. Then expand the relationship, because probably the relationship that your daughter's in right now isn't going to last, and you want her to come back to you, and you want her to come back to your values. Yeah. And we're seeing that with a lot of young adults today. I mean, you guys know this so well. I mean, there's some things happening in the Gen Z movement. You know, 5 years ago, I probably was on this broadcast saying, you know, it's really quite possible that, you know, twice as many atheists in Gen Z. Who are we seeing coming back into the church? Gen Z, especially guys. Well, you know, God is doing a work. God's not going to let this go. So we just have to stay in that, you know, messy story. And again, going back to it, we've got to have our help. Moses is battling the Amalekites, and Moses has the rod, and he picks up the rod, and then the Israelites start winning, and then he gets weary and tired. We as parents get weary and tired. So then he has to sit down, and then the Amalekites start winning. So what does he do? He brings people around him in his weariness and helps him by holding up the rod, and the Israel wins the battle. Well, we have a battle for our kids' soul, and our kids are forfeiting their spiritual purpose at times, sure, but, you know, the battle, A, belongs to the Lord. They should do a song on that. That'd sound good. But secondly, the battle is a long-term battle. Mm. So, you know, I led my brother to the Lord 3 days before he died. I mean, I wish he forfeited a lot of things in a negative way, but he came back. Okay. And I think that sometimes happens too.
2: Well, and that's the desire to have this, again, expectation that as a extended family, we're all in Christ. We're all experiencing the joy of this life together. Right. Let me ask you this in terms of that scripture. I don't think these words are lost. I don't think the Lord misplaces a word in scripture. So when the scripture says, train up a child in the way he should go, and when he is old,
3: yes,
2: he will not depart from it.
3: Yeah.
2: Isn't that interesting that that word old is in there?
3: No, I know.
2: Now, we want something to happen sooner.
3: Yeah.
2: But it's almost like if you've done your job, if you have pointed them toward the Lord, you've given them a compass,
3: right,
2: you've made known what it is you believe,
3: right,
2: hopefully in the context of love, not demanding it in,
3: right,
2: some kind of militaristic thing.
3: Right.
2: But you've done that, then you know what? The Lord is going to honor this.
3: Right. And what we have to say, I want to cup every listener and on their face and just say, really good parents have kids who make poor choices, you know, and that's true. So there are parents who have made great, they've done a great job, not a perfect job because nobody's perfect. But they've done a great job and their kids are making poor choices. I'm seeing some of those kids come back, especially you mentioned the 20s. It's an interesting time because some of them come back and then they meander toward marriage or they meander toward some responsibility. But once they get married and have kids, guess where they come? They,
2: right,
3: come back,
2: yeah,
3: to the community that they had once in the church. They come back to faith. Now, they may not come back to our church. Fantastic. They're just going to church. But what we have to understand is that if we do the training, and nobody thinks they're perfect parents, so nobody trained them perfect, but when we do the training, that I honestly think God honors that in a beautiful way.
2: Yeah, I do.
3: I don't know what it looks like. I'm not God. That's way beyond my pay grade. Yeah. But I honestly think that, you know, for the people who have younger kids, no, we do that. We do the training. And we forget, you know, training is an athletic term. You know, Paul and others, and the Bible in that particular scripture is Old Testament, but, you know, they use the word training much more as an athletic term.
2: Yeah, so this, run the race.
3: Run the race. So it's perseverance, it's endurance. So that's, we need a dose of perseverance and endurance as we're, you know, running the race with our adult kids.
2: Well, I hope this is a drop of water for your thirsty parenting souls, the listeners and the viewers, because we're going to continue. If Jim, you'll stick with us.
3: Absolutely.
2: And we'll come back for a day two. But we're scratching the surface. We want to get into more of the detail about how to do this and how to do it well. And again, Jim's great book, When Your Adult Child Strays, Trading Heartache for Hope. That's a better place to be. Mm-hmm. Heartache is not a good place to just land and sit there. And I think Jim's book can equip you to have a better attitude, that loving attitude that we're talking about today, so that you don't lose the tether with your child, your adult child. And that will be the hope of the future.
0: Hmm. Yeah, reach out today and get your copy of the book by Jim Burns. 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I'm John Fuller, inviting you back as we continue the conversation with Jim Burns and once again, help you and your family thrive in Christ. 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
3: You can still find something to say I'm sorry for. You know what? I'm sorry you feel that way. I really want to hear from you what you believe about this, because I want to be a better person and I actually want our relationship to work. That goes against the grain of saying you need to clean it up. You need to fix it, because when we do that, that's actually just moving them away from us as opposed to moving them toward us in a safe manner. Mm. And we want to be that safe parent. So you can be safe by being authentic.
0: Well, that's Jim Burns, and he shared last time here about navigating the joyful, sometimes heart-wrenching role of parenting adult children. Thanks for being with us here on Focus on the Family with Jim Daly. I'm John Fuller.
2: You know, John, more and more parents are facing a reality that they never expected, and that is their adult son or daughter is questioning or maybe even walking away from the Christian faith that they were raised in. And it becomes such a disappointing burden for the parents. Like, what did we do wrong? How did we not communicate effectively? If we did our job right, I'm sure the Lord would have done his job right. So where is the breakdown? And you know what? It often is right there in this little thing called free will. Like, you know, God was a parent, Adam and Eve. And look what his kids did. Mm-hmm. And we're all, you know, part of that connection of a sin-filled world. So the point is, we can do everything well. We're never going to do it perfectly. But kids have their choices. Teens make choices. Adults, our children in their 20s, make choices that we might see as harmful, but they don't see it the way we see it. Today, we want to continue the discussion with Jim Burns. And if you missed last time, get the app so you can download it and get access to all the programs, but especially the discussion yesterday. Mm-hmm. So you can catch up, or you can go to the website and do that from the FocusOnTheFamily.com website. All in all, we're here to help you. We've got counselors, we've got so much help, and we want to continue this discussion for parents of adult children.
0: And Jim Burns is the founder of Homeward, a ministry that has been equipping parents for a long, long time. He's really got an authentic...
2: I think he's saying you're old, Jim. I don't know.
3: I am
0: well,
3: old.
0: Well, you've got an authenticity and an approachability to you that I think just really connects with people. And Jim has captured his thoughts about this topic in a terrific book, When Your Adult Child Strays, Trading Heartache for Hope, and we'll encourage you to get a copy of that from us.
2: Jim, welcome back.
3: Great to be back with y'all.
2: Continuing the chat, and it was so good. You know, many of us are living in this, and it's become one of the dominant questions that we receive online or through phone calls here to the counseling team. My 20-something is doing this, and fill in the blank.

0: today. But when they did it, we took the blame as if only we would have done something differently. And I think too many parents do that. I think too many parents play that, I should have done this, when we're not in control. And that's where we have to relinquish our kids to God. And that's a hard thing to do.
1: If you were to describe the parents' prototype that you see are most successful, what do those parents look like? What are their attitudes? You've seen these over the years, these parents that now have 20, 30-something kids, and they're generally healthy. What are the attributes of those parents that you've seen?
0: I actually don't think they know they've done this, but this is what they've done. In those first 2 years, they've kind of catered to them, and they've just loved on their kids, and then they controlled them for protection till about 10. Then they moved to coaching where, you know, coaches are still in charge, but they started to let the kids make some decisions. They became consultants from 15 to 18. And in consulting, most of those day-to-day decisions were done by the kids, and they embraced that. You know how many weeks that is? 936 weeks from the time they're born till the time they, you know, become an adult.
1: That sounds so finite. 936 weeks.
0: Yeah, that's it. Right. But these were ones who prepared. The ones who didn't prepare for this, they were still in control. They were telling their kid what to wear at 18. But the point that I'm saying here is that it's those parents that allowed, and then they bought into the fact that their kids were now adults, even though they didn't act like adults and they didn't always make good adult decisions, but they were going to treat them. They had moved from a parent-child relationship to a parent-adult child. And that's a big difference.
1: But listen, a lot of young people in their 20s, especially right now, are reexamining what they believe. So often, you know, we've had conversations with experts talking about deconstructing the Christian faith. Right. So they get it down and they disavow it because they deconstruct it.
0: Right.
1: And then there's others that are actually in the process of making the faith their own.
0: Yeah.
1: Parents need to allow that. John Lennox, the great mathematician at Oxford, now retired, but a tremendous thinker, he said, the best thing that my mother and father did for me was to allow me to read books. And this is like at 13, 14. Karl Marx, they said, no, read it. You need to know about it.
0: Yeah.
1: Not to be intimidated by it, but, you know, John Lennox is a brilliant man. He became, you know, the head of mathematics at Oxford. But he said his parents willingly and wanted him to be familiar with things. And then they would challenge it at the dinner table. Now, tell me what you learned about communism. You know, those kinds of thoughts. Speak to that.
0: Okay. What I love about him is that he did that when the kids were still in the home. Mm-hmm. So what we do is we sometimes don't do it that way. We won't let them have a doubt. We won't let them have a struggle or share a struggle, or we won't let them read a book that goes against something. And then they get away to college or they go into the workforce or whatever. They're killed because they've never even heard this stuff.
1: Mm.
0: So I think the best thing we can do is teach them to become critical thinkers at even a young age. And I'm saying, you know, my little 10-year-old grandson, you know, I'm beginning the process as grandpa to help him think critically about something. And what I'll do on that is he'll tell me something that the kids are doing at school. And I go, what do you think about that? Now, I'm, you know, at this point, I haven't read, you know, communist books to him, but I think I'm a lot safer to have him read some of that stuff under my wings than, you know, what he's going to get when he goes away to school.
1: And of course, his example is just that what he perceived out of that is that my father didn't fear those things in his faith.
0: Yeah.
1: That's a great thing to communicate.
0: It's a great thing. And with our faith, we shouldn't fear a lot of the stuff. We're so fearful. Our God is bigger than any of this stuff.
1: Yeah. That's so true. You have a story about Christy, your daughter, which illustrates this difference between rejecting faith and forming an independent faith. So what was her story?
0: Her senior year, she wrote a column, and the column in the school newspaper said, I had to disown my parents' faith to own my own faith. And I'll tell you, I still get chills thinking about that because I was like, oh my gosh, Christy's going to blow it and she's going to do all this stuff. It was the best thing. She deconstructed in a positive way. Too much of her faith was really the faith of mom and dad.
1: Mm-hmm.
0: And again, we did Bible studies at home and we prayed together and we did all these kind of things. So in a sense, she had to kind of disown us in the faith department to own her own. Now, guess what? We go to the same church. The fruit doesn't fall far from the tree, but she does have a faith that's her own now, and it's a strong faith. And she, the things she reads are a little different than the things I read.
1: And even in that description, what we're saying is don't yank the chain so quickly. Don't be fearful to allow them to wonder about the world around them.
0: Yeah. Well, when you look at faith formation, Jim,

0: One of the aspects of growing in faith formation is that you can actually live in a world that you don't understand everything about it. I mean, I always will laugh and just say, well, I don't know. I'll have to ask God when I get to heaven because I have no idea. That's actually a stronger thing than, you know, buttoning it down for our kids. So we found that with Christy going through this time of searching, that, yeah, it was deconstruction. That's when deconstruction can be good.
1: As a parent of adult children, one of the things we, well, the whole journey, they know you better than anybody. Your spouse knows you best, right. Then your kids are going to know you.
0: Right.
1: And I think in that context, how do we live up to the reality that we're not perfect,
0: yeah.
1: and we're going to try hard. We're going to try to live a Christian right. faith very well,
0: right.
1: but we're going to blow it. I'm going to say yeah. things that you're scratching your head to my son or my daughter.
0: Right.
1: Speak to the healthy nature of that,
0: yeah. no, it's
1: because we're all sinners.
0: Right.
1: Full of sin, and we're right. saved by grace.
0: Right. Well, I think it's a very healthy thing, and I actually write and talk a lot about it with people, with parents of adults, is that sometimes we have to embrace I'm sorry. You know, to say, you know what, that was all about me, and that wasn't about you, and I got stuff going on at work, or, you know, your mom and I are feeling some pressure here. And so I blew it. I was out of line on that conversation, or I did this, or I did that. I think sometimes we just have to admit our sinfulness. I mean, you can say, I'm a sinner and I'm saved by grace, sure. But sometimes we just have to simply say to them, I'm sorry, and lead with the I'm sorry.
1: And be sincere.
0: Be sincere. And again, you can't lead. Let's say you're in estrangement and they're saying, it's all about you. Well, and you don't think it is. You think it's kind of about them too. You can still find something to say, I'm sorry for it. You know what? I'm sorry you feel that way. I really want to hear from you what you know, believe about this, because I want to be a better person and I actually want our relationship to work. That goes against the grain of saying, you need to clean it up. You need to fix it. Because when we do that, that's actually just moving them away from us as opposed to moving them toward us in a safe manner.
1: Mm.
0: And we want to be that safe parent.
1: So
0: you can
1: true.
0: Be safe by being authentic.
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4: 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For example, selfishness, covetousness, greed, pride, and lack of contentment are all worldly attitudes, and if any of these dominate your thinking, the consequences will be detrimental. 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As indicated in Romans 8:6, godly thinking will enable you to experience God's peace in the area of finances. Proverbs 16:2 makes it clear that our attitudes or motives are very important to God. 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
2: Thanks for listening to Focus on the Family. Let's resume now with the balance of today's programming. And Jim, as we do this kind of work with our adult kids, sometimes they make decisions that upset one parent,
0: yeah.
2: but not necessarily the
0: right.
2: other.
0: Right.
2: And so there have been frictions in some marriages I know, regarding adult kids of ours. And so how do we navigate that? How do we stay on the same team? Because it's really
1: That's
2: critical
1: good.
2: That we don't let that child get in the way of
0: yeah.
2: our relationship.
0: Well, first of all, you're going to have to accept, because this is just parenting 101, that we're not going to agree on everything. I think when they get older and we don't agree, it's harder.
1: Mm-hmm.
0: You know, I would say most of Kathy's and my strongest, intense discussions how's that for not saying arguments?
1: Same terminology.
0: Right.
2: We're all identified.
0: But I would say it's over our kids still.
1: Yeah.
0: And Kathy and I do have a different way. I have this book on doing life with your adult children. And the second approach is unsolicited advice is taken as criticism. And Kathy will sometimes say, you need to work on principle number two right now, because I'm giving advice and it sounds like criticism, right? So that's where I think as a couple, we have to, what do we agree on? I mean, for Kathy and I, we probably agree on 85%, but it's that 15% that drives us nuts. There are times when I just have to say, you know what? I'm going to let Kathy do her thing a little different than I'm going to do. There's times when she has to say that to me. But if people can't get, you know, on the same page, then that's where I think we need a moderator. And I think we come in and, you know, there's great Christian coaches out there. There's some great Christian counseling. And I actually think that this is a stage that it's very few of us can get through without the help of other people. So we have a couple, Terry and Sharon. They've raised their kids. Their kids are not perfect. They are amazing people. And we meet with them about six times a year. And, you know, I have a little notice in my pocket where I have about five questions I want to ask them. And that's where we get some of our counsel. Now, he's a health executive. He's not a therapist. He's not a pastor. He should be. He was the chairman of an elder board at a church. But they have helped us big time. Mm-hmm. And sometimes they'll just say, no, we don't see eye to eye on that one either.
1: The issue of anxiety and maybe even tipping into depression, I think the CDC said 15 to 25-year-olds, at least one report that I read from the CDC, said that community, it's about, you know, I don't, probably about 14 million, I think, that are in that demographic, 15 to 25. 50% are experiencing anxiety and or depression.
0: Right.
1: That's a whole different parenting issue that crops up.
0: Right.
1: And, you know, given what we're talking about, you have to now have that capacity as a parent to work with a child, maybe as high as 50% in that age group, 15 to 25, that are dealing with that. How do we go about discerning it, understanding it, and helping?
0: So I'm really glad you brought it up. And I believe you're right. And it's the largest demographic right now of that age group we've ever had. So, yeah, a lot of depression, a lot of anxiety. And we can talk about social media from them being raised. We can talk about all these other things. But as a parent, you know, we're not a psychologist, okay? Most parents aren't psychologists.
1: Right.
0: You know, you have psychologists who listen to the broadcast and fine. But it's their kid. So it's a different ballgame.
1: Mm-hmm.
0: So I think we need to become people who understand, how do you help someone who's going through anxiety and depression? But I don't think you sit them down at the table and say, so you're depressed. What's wrong with you is you're depressed. I don't think we do that. I think we have to learn, how do you treat a person who might be depressed? How do you treat a person who's going through really some extreme anxiety? The harder part is you've got kids today who are in that age bracket, the 15 to 25. And older too, but you've got kids in that bracket that they could be clinically depressed. That's a different kind of depression and anxiety than the kind of depression and anxiety that is just going on because they're going through so many transitions and so many changes. So if you believe that your adult child is going through some type of deeper anxiety or depression, then that's when I think, you know, you bring in the experts. And as a family, don't just put them in, but say, hey, as a family, we want to talk about all the things that are going on. And, you know, there are some great books and there's, you know, obviously you guys have broadcasts on this. There's a lot of great things to learn on it, but it's, you know, my mom didn't have to ever look up social media. I mean, we just had we had the phone with a long cord and she was always mad at me because I'd take it into my bedroom. Well, today, so she didn't have to learn this stuff. Today we have to learn, if our child is feeling anxiety or depression, we have to learn about that.
1: Yeah.
0: And how do we help them? And there are things that we can do. But don't be the armchair psychologist. You were not made that. Your mom and your dad get the help you need.
1: And that's good. Act on those observations, too.
0: Yes.
1: I think that's another thing.
0: And be aware
1: of it. Yeah.
0: And a lot of parents aren't aware. So, you know, what the kids are doing is they're depressed and anxious, and the parents think that they're just behavior problems.
1: Right. So you got to be able to discern that much.
0: Exactly.
1: Jim, we've talked about this idea of loving your child regardless and being there, being the backstop, regardless of behavioral issues. But let's move that to the 20-something, maybe even 30-something, where that relationship is toxic. It's that dark. It's no longer that easy, if I could put it that way. Yeah. And people can fill in the blanks as to what they might be dealing with.
0: Right.
1: But there's accusations. There's just severe negative energy going on in the relationship. How do we as parents deal with that kind of toxic relationship and put boundaries around it, maybe to protect our spouses or other children that are still in the home.
0: Right.
1: What is that approach?
0: Well, I think there's lots of ways we could go. But one is you mentioned the word boundaries. And I think it's important that we understand that we do need to put boundaries up. If something is toxic, then we put boundaries into it. And we can say, you know what, honey, we love you so much, but right now this kind of behavior isn't, you know, going to be welcome in the home. Can we take you out on a regular basis and go get coffee, just us two, but we don't want this in the house with the other kids or whatever it might be. So here's some of our boundaries. Here's some of our expectations. You know, can you live with that? And if they can't live with that, then say, okay, fine. And keep in the relationship, but you're going to have to lower the expectations and whatnot for a while.
1: And perhaps some of the contact time.
0: Exactly.
1: Is
0: so,
1: the
0: and that's a boundary, right? Yeah. It's not estrangement. It's just lowering the expectations, lowering the boundaries. I think at the same time, when it gets super toxic, you know, there's an elephant in the room. So mention the elephant and if you can with your adult child, say, you know, what's going on? Now, again, if it's drug and alcohol abuse on their part or it's some really immoral, crazy behavior or whatever, that's different than if it's just going crazy on the attitude thing. So you want to know what it is. A lot of people who are in estrangement and toxic relationships, estrangement's a toxic relationship, but there's other toxic relationships. But a lot of people say they don't know why their child is acting this way toward them. Mm-hmm. So if you can find that out by just simply saying, you know, what's going on? Don't do that in the heat of the battle. And don't try to change your child. The mistake we make is we go, as I said, you know, you're wrong and I'm right. No, I think we have to say, help me understand how you feel.
1: Right.
0: And I know that sounds like a therapist, but I mean, help me understand how you feel. What's going on? And then we have to bite our tongue. It's not the time for us to go and get defensive. So a parent has to take the lead. And a lot of that is biting the tongue.
1: Yeah. What you're describing, though, is kind of a parental curiosity, which is a good posture to be in at that point, rather than being referee, judge, whatever descriptor you have.
0: No. Take that job description.
1: Ask good questions.
0: Exactly.
1: To find out where the angst is.
0: No.
1: You know, one of the things I found with even people that do not appreciate Christianity, they've had a bad experience. And often those that are most hostile to the faith are people that had terrible situations growing up or something like that. My parents were the worst hypocrites, you know, and you get this and it formulates in them this angst toward a Christian.
0: Exactly.
1: They don't even know you, you know, and yet when I've sat with them and broken the caricature or the stereotype and, you know, we sit and we talk and they're going, you're not like the Christians I know.
0: No, I know.
1: And it's unfortunate because we all should be.
0: Right.
1: They should be saying, you're like every other Christian I know.
0: Right. Right.
1: Why do you love me? Why do you care about me?
0: Right.
1: But when you project concern for people and interest in people, and this would include your adult children, something in the human heart opens up, even for the crusty soul.
0: Exactly. I had a guy who was in our home. We had had a birthday party for him. We did not have the same view on sexuality. And he told me his story. And it was a horrible story. I mean, I'm sorry. His parents were goofy when it came to the faith and whatnot. I mean, just really goofy.
1: Destructive.
0: Yeah. I was trying to be nicer.
1: Yeah.
0: But they were. And for some reason, I started to well up with tears. And I just said, I'm so sorry. And he looked at me like, why are you sorry? And I said, because something that's so near and dear to me and so important to me, I kind of feel like you got a raw deal.
1: Mm.
0: And I'm sure that he did some goofy stuff where his parents, you know, could come down on him, but his parents didn't do a good job.
1: Yeah.
0: What he needed to see at that point was the us showing love and care to him, not trying to fix him for his weird thoughts on very different thoughts than us on his sexuality.
1: Your dad, you put some boundaries around your dad. Was that like, give me the car keys because you can't drive or what were those boundaries?
0: Well, he took the car keys the first day because I hit a trash can the very first day I got my license.
1: Oh, I was just thinking when you were older, you're 20 something.
0: No. And my dad was an alcoholic. And my grandpa on my mom's side was an alcoholic. So our dysfunction in our family was alcoholism.
1: Mm-hmm.
0: And so, for example, dad, I love my dad. Dad was one of these guys who some people don't like to use the term functioning alcoholic, but he was. He was good in business. He did things. He came to my games. He wasn't a horrible person. But as he started drinking, I never let my kids drive with him. And I didn't even say that to him. I just kind of go, oh, we're going to do this. I never let him stay there because I was afraid that one day grandpa would take him someplace. You know, I just didn't.
1: So unspoken boundaries.
0: Some unspoken boundaries, some spoken boundaries. And the spoken boundaries never went well. And so we did that, but I still tried to stay in the story with dad, and we did lots of things, and I visited him all the time and, you know, did all these things. One day he was in a motorhome, his motorhome with my mom, and he almost crashed the motorhome, and I got him to go to an alcoholic drug rehab center at 68 years old. The other guys were like in their 20s, right? And he was the Pied Piper, and dad never drank again, and dad pulled it together. And so some of those boundaries I was then able to break away from over the years, and we ended up with a really cool relationship. Now, I'm not saying dad was perfect, but dad, in his sobriety, he made a lot better decisions. That's a hard one because even whenever you deal with adult children, a lot of times as your children are getting older, so are your parents. I had the blessing of having my dad become a Christian. My mom had died. Having my dad become a Christian, being a, you know, almost a fellowship type relationship with him, I never dreamed that was going to happen. And I literally did have to set some boundaries that I was not really happy about and always kind of felt guilty about too.
1: Jim, right at the end here, I want to end with that positive story out of your book about your friend Ron, who, you know, beach trips with his son, discussions. Describe that, because it I think it knits together everything we've talked about.
0: Really, you know, it does. And I hadn't thought about that for a long time. Ron had a lot of tension with his son. His son didn't, he violated his values and he strayed from faith and he did all these things. And Ron was the type of guy that said, he's kind of a man's man, sit down, I'm going to tell you what is going on and you need to pull this together. That didn't work. And it, you know, it only broke their relationship. So Ron decided to go on a week trip. Ron surfed, fished, and they brought bikes. And so they just did three things that both he and his son liked to do. And they vacationed together and they had laughter and they went out to dinner and they ate, I think they had Mexican food every night because the son likes Mexican food, right? And kind of toward the end, the son, you know, said, Dad, this has been the greatest time I've ever had with you and it's been so good. And I know you have questions and I know you have, and I'm going to be okay. You know what? I know you're worried about me and I've made some, you know, dumb decisions and I'm probably in agreement with most of those that you would say are dumb. But I'm coming back, and I just want you to know this has helped me so much to make the turn, because I know you love me, and I know every night you'd want to tell me, you know, how wrong I was on certain things, and you never did. And I just want to thank you for that. And today, by the way, this is an ongoing story. Today, Ron and his son are in business together, and it's kind of almost a Christian business, and they do so many great things as family. So, you know, it started out pretty bumpy. But Ron swallowed his pride and said, I'm going to build this relationship on the long haul.
1: Well, that's exactly what we want to end on, is the longer arc that you mentioned throughout the program. Right. And the idea that in your 20s, you're going to experience some things that may be displeasing to mom and dad. And we get it. And that's okay. But look at that long arc, and like the outcome of Ron and his son, that's what you're aiming for. And that was a beautiful way to end. Thank you, Jim. Thanks for being with us. Oh,
0: always great to be with you.
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6: Well, hello and welcome in. I'm your host, William Ryan III, and it's that time of the week to count down the biggest songs in Christian music. And we're going to find out together where your favorite songs landed on our way from 20 to number one. What's your prediction? Are Phil Wickham and Crowder at number one for a sixth week in a row? Or do you think someone like Micah Tyler or Josiah Queen has pushed them out? I'll have the answer, plus a whole lot more. So settle in for the next couple of hours, and we're going to enjoy some music together, hear some stories behind the songs, hear what's going on in the artist news, and find out which song won the future fan favorite between those two new ones that we played last week for you.
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6: We're kicking off the countdown with a new debut to the chart, and it's from an artist whose career took off a few years ago, and this is her third time being on the countdown already. It is Megan Woods, and here she is to tell us about this new song hitting our chart.
7: Hey, it's Megan Woods, and my song, Heaven Down Here, came from looking at the world around us and feeling that ache that so many of us carry right now. We may be more connected than ever, but so many of us still feel alone, overwhelmed, and homesick for something that this world can't give us. Heaven Down Here is a cry for the presence of Jesus in the middle of all of it. It's a prayer for the Holy Spirit to come near, for God's will to be done, and for his kingdom to come on earth as it is in heaven.
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1: At number 19 this week, it's Brandon Lake and Nick Jonas with The Author on 20 The Countdown magazine. Well, it's time for another story behind the song, and this is from the band Stars Go Dim. This is their song called Holy, and it's their fourth week here on The Countdown with this one, but here's the story behind it.
2: Hey, this is Chris with Stars Go Dim. And I don't know if you've ever been in a point in your life when you can look back and just say, oh my gosh, without God, I don't know where I would be. Like you were in the middle of something crazy, like one foot in the grave, and he stepped in and pulled you out. And the only thing that you can do is look back and praise God for it. That's what my new song, Holy, is all about. It's about just looking at God and understanding how much he's done for you and knowing that the only way, the only thing that you can do is give him the highest praise, which is holy, holy, holy. The thing we're all going to be singing at some point, just giving our worship to him. And that's how I feel when I hear this song. That's how I felt when I wrote this song. And I pray that that's how you feel when you hear it as well. This is my new song, Holy.
3: Number 18.

0: 19 from Stars Go Dim. That's called Holy here on 20 The Countdown Magazine. Now, if you're a Christian music history buff, then you might know this, but if not, it might be a little fun fact for you. But Stars Go Dim, they were originally formed as a side project of that Christian rock band Pillar from back in the day. Isn't that interesting? Well, as you know, we're just getting started with the countdown today, so I'd like to know something. How do you listen? Are you focused in, maybe taking notes, keeping track of stats, or are you on the move, doing chores, working out, making a meal, taking a walk? I heard from Hadassah, who recently shared that she likes to sit and listen to the countdown every Sunday with her friends. She also wanted to share this encouraging word that God's grace meets us wherever we are and whatever we're facing and gives us strength to bear whatever we encounter. I love that you're listening with friends there, Hadassah. Thanks for doing that and for that word, too. I received that. You were 100% correct. No clue where we'd be without God's grace. I'm grateful for the strength that it provides. But what about you? Are you focused in while listening to 20? Or are you listening with friends or using it as a soundtrack to motivate you while you do something else? You can share your story with us. I would love to hear it. 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
1: Coming up,
0: 17 more songs to go on this weekend's countdown, which means you haven't missed too much of it. We're pretty much just getting started, but we have so much coming up for you, including Luke Smallbone from For King and Country. He's dropping by to tell us more about their latest song called What If I Told You. And a little later, Michael Cochran from Cochran Company. He's also in to share the story about his latest song.
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1: 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Oh!

0: was Ryan Stevenson at number 17 with This I Know. We go from him now to the group Passion. They're in next with a song that just hit our chart last weekend. It's called Just That Good. Here it is now on 20, the Countdown Magazine.
1: Number 16.

0: just that good, and they have moved up two spots to land there at number 16 here on 20 The Countdown magazine. And they also got to be a part of a conference for worship and creative teams last week, which is so awesome to get refilled, and they pour out so much to the body of Christ. So it's kind of cool to, you know, get to be a part of something like that. Well, did you catch the countdown last week? I mean, I hope you did. And if you didn't, let me fill you on what happened. We had a highly unusual thing happen with Brandon Link. He had a new single out and it debuted at number 3 on our chart. It was so unexpected, and you'll have to be patient to see where it ends up this week on the show. But in the meantime, I want to share a fun voicemail that I received from Laura, who had thoughts about the way I teased the surprise. Let's hear what Laura had to say.
1: Man, normally I listen to the countdown over several ride homes from work, and I spread it out over the week, but I literally had to listen to the whole countdown because of your little teaser at the beginning about this debut that was so early or whatever, and I kept thinking, okay, it's got to be the next one. I can't believe that a song could possibly debut at number 3. It's just crazy, and he didn't even win the Future Fan Favorite, so I don't even know how that works, but it was super fun, so thank you for all that you do. Bye.
0: Well, Laura, I am so sorry that I messed up your normal flow of listening over several days, but I'm really glad that you called in, and thanks for being a part of our 20 family for a while now, too. That was a little fun surprise, and I'm glad you had you on the edge of your seat there. 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
0: Well, I do not have any crazy debuts happening this week on our show. So if you're, you know, kind of listening over the next few days to this show, then that's okay. You don't have to stick around and listen like Laura did until the very end. But I will say we have a lot of movement coming up a little later on our show. And of course, that song that did debut last week at number 3 from Brandon Lake. Do you think maybe it moved up this week to the number 1 spot? Do you think it went back down the chart and settled somewhere else? I don't know. I mean, that might be your teaser to stick around and listen outside of your normal routine. But we have that coming up, along with some more stories behind the songs and our artist news. That's happening a little later this hour.
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0: Well, For King of Country has been on the chart for 5 weeks now with this one called What If I Told You. And if you haven't heard the story about it yet, here's Luke Smallbone to fill you in.
6: When we were writing the song, I had arrived at the studio with one of those kind of heavy-hearted days. And I said to the guys, I just said, you know, what do you do when you don't feel good enough? And at the end of the day, I think we need a little encouragement on those days. And so when the chorus says, if you need a shoulder, I can be it, that's coming from God's perspective to you. Because He will be the comfort when you need it. That is what this song is all about.
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0: catch you falling on the pieces. 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
1: 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Now Leanna Crawford, she's moving up a spot this week with her latest called Thank God.
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1: Hey, it's Michael from Cochran & Company, and our new song, What Grace Can Do, is for anyone who's ever felt the shame of past mistakes or current struggles. God is not waiting in anger to punish us for our wrongs. He's running after us to meet us right where we are, just like the prodigal son. He welcomes us with open arms. He throws a robe around our back and a ring on our finger. No condemnation, just love. That's what grace can do.
2: Number 13.

0: It's Cochran and Company, number 13 with What Grace Can Do on 20 The Countdown magazine. You know, Michael Cochran, he has a busy fall. He's been touring and he's also balancing it all while being a new dad. You know, he and his wife Leah, they became parents a little earlier this year. I remember telling you about that, and man, it's flown by so fast, but I'm sure he is juggling it all there. But pray for him. You know, that's got to be tough, being out on the road, being a new dad, being a husband. I mean, wow, that's a lot going on. But, well, hey, I asked you earlier how you engage with 20, whether you focus and take notes. I mean, if you're real serious about it, or if you just listen on the go. Lewis from Kansas wrote in to say, I listen every weekend as I'm doing DoorDash. I love hearing the stories from artists. I also like the future fan favorite. He said, it's hard to say which is my favorite song because I love them all. Please keep counting them down. Lewis, you got my word. I'll keep doing that. And you keep listening. And that's a deal, right? Well, thanks for letting me know that you're out there listening while you're dashing and enjoying the music and everything. Now, what about you? I'd love to hear from you, too. You can drop me a quick message through our website at 20thecountdown.com or DM us. Direct message there on social media. We're on Facebook and on Instagram. That's a great way to get in touch, too. So go look us up. Let me know how you listen to this show, what you're doing while you're listening. I'd love to know.
1: Coming up.
0: Well, besides 12 more remaining songs here on The Countdown, I have the artist news coming up here in no time. Those are three stories that you need to know this week. Some great stuff, too, so stick around.
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0: Before we get to our artist news this week, here's the latest from Jeremy Camp. It's called Revival.
9: Number 12. It's

0: News. Three things you need to know. Number one.
1: Chris Tomlin has been making some pretty big history lately. So check this out. He just hit 8 billion streams, which is pretty incredible when you think about where he started. Chris recently posted that he grew up in a small town in Texas with one stoplight, and he never could have imagined what God would do with all of these songs. Well, just look at what these songs are now. Chris has just wrapped up his Worship Under the Stars tour at the Rady Shell in San Diego, and he sold out the entire 10,000-seat venue. Now, it was the very first Christian music concert ever held there, and you could hear thousands of people worshiping together as the sound echoed through the harbor. Chris said it was his favorite concert of the year and that he was just blown away by the night. But for Chris, it's not really about the numbers or even the size of the crowd. He says the greatest privilege of his life is hearing someone tell him, "We sing your songs at our church." Isn't that cool? Now, you can hear a little more about worship from the night. Here is Chris Tomlin singing Indescribable from a pier across the water.

0: number two.
1: Natalie Grant helped kick off the Tennessee Titans season this weekend by singing the national anthem before their game in Nashville, Tennessee. Now, the Titans, they're Nashville's NFL team, and more than 64,000 people filled the stadium for that game. It also came just a few days after the 25th anniversary of September 11th here in the U.S., and before Natalie started singing, the entire stadium went silent to remember the lives lost that day. She also took a moment to honor the people who ran toward danger that day, along with the men and women who have served and sacrificed for our country.
0: Number three.
1: Brandon Lake brought a very special guest on stage during his show in New York City last week. Now, his name is Luciano, and he is a Make-A-Wish recipient. Brandon invited him to sing Lion with them, and the two of them sang together in front of the whole crowd there. Now, Brandon introduced Luciano by talking about his incredible testimony before they started singing. And here's Brandon and Luciano perform that song.

0: Give me one more roar. Give me one more roar.
1: Roar.
2: You're up to date. 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Number 11. 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
1: In our artist news, I just mentioned that Chris Tomlin hit 8 billion streams. He's setting records, so I thought it'd be fun to throw back a song of his from 2015. Here is Jesus Loves Me on 20.

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0: have reached the halfway point in our countdown. Thanks for being with me today. I hope you enjoyed that first half. You know, we had three songs that held steady and everything else pretty much was on the rise. But here's what you can expect in the top 10. Two tracks, they didn't move at all. Three of them slid down and five are making a climb. So what do you think? Are we gearing up for a new number one song maybe? Or are we going to be celebrating a sixth consecutive week for It Really Is Amazing Grace? You're going to have to stick around and find out.
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0: Well, her Left It in the River tour starts in just a few weeks here in the U.S. And several dates, they're already sold out. Here's

0: McDonald at number 10 this time with Ain't No Way on 20 The Countdown magazine. Well, last weekend, this one hit our chart at number 3. There was a big push from the record company to get all the radio stations to play it at one time, which I think is what happened. But now it's dropping down 6 spots. It'll just kind of settle out here. Here's Brandon Lake with How Good God Is.
1: Number 9. How did

0: That is Brandon Lake's second appearance here in our countdown. That time he's at number 9 with How Good God Is on 20 The Countdown magazine. Yes, that's the song that you might remember last week that debuted at number 3, but it's kind of settled right there at number 9 this week. I'm sure it'll climb again soon. Just like this next one that's climbing up 2 spots. It's from Torrin Wells, and he's in to tell us all about this one called Breathe On It.
1: All throughout Scripture, we see the breath of God representing the Spirit of God. We see it in Genesis when God breathes into Adam. We see it in the New Testament when Jesus breathes on the disciples. This is symbolizing the Holy Spirit empowerment of God in our lives. And this song is a prayer that God's Spirit would breathe on everything that we do, on our businesses, on our dreams, on our families, on our brokenness, and so that we can experience the life-changing power of His presence.
2: Number 8.

0: is Torrin Wells, moving up to number 8 this week after jumping 2 spots up our chart with Breathe On It on 20 The Countdown magazine. I just love his passion for the local church. You know, he is a local pastor in the Austin, Texas area, and he's releasing this new album on October 2nd, and it's actually called Here Comes the Church. And he said there are songs that just float out of his heart in the church planting season that he has been in the past few years. So I can't wait to hear more from that one. Well, you know what they say, it's like a global family here at 20, and that is so true. 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
1: 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Number 7.

0: It is Josiah Queen at number 6 after dropping down a couple of spots with a song called Demons here on 20 The Countdown Magazine. Well, in just a little bit, I'm going to reveal the future fan favorite winning song. And I'm going to play that full version for you like I do every week. And that's the one that you voted on last weekend when I played those little clips of the two new tracks for you. And I counted this week 17 of the 20 songs that you hear on this weekend's chart. They were future fan favorite options at some point this year, which is pretty cool. Now, they didn't all win. I'll give you that little disclaimer there, but they are all great songs, and I'm glad that they made it onto our countdown as I thought they would. You know, when we pick those choices, we got to believe in them, right? But be sure to vote after you hear the two options a little later. It may be an easy choice for you, but it could be a really hard one. You just never know.
1: Coming up.
0: Well, not only do we have the future fan favorite choices for you to vote on, but we have the winning song, like I mentioned, and also we're going to feature a radio station of the week here in a minute as we jump into our top 5 songs. So this is not the time to take a break and go anywhere, because you'll want to hear what happens as we get them all the way down from number 5 to number 1 here in a minute.
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0: Our Station of the Week takes us north of the border to Winnipeg, Manitoba, where at least 100 different languages are spoken. Now, Winnipeg is sometimes called Winterpeg because of its famously long and cold winters. And here's a little cool thing. If I decided to visit from our studios here in Roanoke, Texas, I better pack plenty of road trip snacks because it would take us over 20 hours to drive there. But thankfully, listeners in the Winnipeg, they don't have to travel nearly as far to join us. They can hear 20 right there on Saturday afternoon at 3 on CHBN 95.1 FM. Sylvia St. Cyr hosts the morning show on CHBN, and she sent us a message about the station and how we can be praying for them.
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0: Top 5. He is climbing up 3 spots this week here on The Countdown. It is Toby Mac with his latest called Lord, It Feels Good on 20 The Countdown Magazine.
1: Number

0: is Toby Mac with Lord It Feels Good, number 5 after climbing 3 spots here on 20. Well, now it's time to announce the winning future fan favorite. If you voted last week, then you might remember the choices. One of them was from Ryan Kennedy called Be My, and Natalie Lane had the other pick called Still Running to You. Well, we tallied up those votes, and the song that I'm going to play in its entirety for you right now, this is the winner. It is Natalie Lane. Here she is on 20.
1: Last week's future fan favorite.

congratulations to Natalie Lane for winning the future fan favorite pick from last week. That is her new one called Still Running to You on 20 The Countdown magazine. Well, now we get to pick out some new music to play for you right now and send you over to our website to vote on your favorite. It's called the future fan favorite. First choice that I have for you to listen to, it is a new one from Joe L. Barnes and Seth Schleter. It's called Road Less Traveled. Check this one out.

That was Joel Barnes featuring Steph Schleter called Road Less Traveled. Your first pick for the future fan favorite. Okay, the next one, this is kind of crazy, but it is a song from Steph Schleter. This is his own song called All In. So I guess you could say no matter how you vote this week, he'll be a winner for sure, won't he?

0: was Seth Schleeder with his new one called All In. That's the second pick for the future fan favorite. The one before it was also featuring Seth Schleeder, but it was from Joe L. Barnes called Road Less Travel.
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0: Well, I'm sure like Matt Maher, you have a favorite chapter in the Gospels, and he's in now to tell us about his, as well as the story behind this song. It's called Gonna Be All Right.
2: If you had to ask me what's my favorite chapter in the Gospels, I would say Matthew chapter 6, because Jesus packs so much into this chapter. It's almost all red letters. Tim. He teaches the Lord's Prayer. He talks about fasting, going into your inner closet in your heart, you know, and not being a hypocrite, talking about what it means to give to the poor. And then he starts talking about anxiety, fear, worry. And he says, don't be worried. Look at the birds of the air, look at the flowers in the field. If God takes care of them, how much more will he take care of you? The most used phrase in the Bible is don't be afraid. Jesus even says later in Scripture, in this world you will have trouble, but I leave you my peace. So my hope for you as you hear this song is you're reminded by Jesus that everything's going to be all right.
3: Number 4.

0: Matt Maher at number four with Gonna Be All Right on 20 The Countdown magazine. Hey, something cool happened with Matt Maher this week. He celebrated 16 years of marriage with his wife, Kristen. Congratulations. A lot of celebrations going on. Even here in my house, we got to do a couple of celebrations this last weekend because my twins, Morgan and Bailey, they had a birthday. So we got to celebrate with them. Now, they turned 22, which is so hard to believe. I'm kind of refusing to believe that, but they did. And if this tells you anything about their personalities, they celebrated in two entirely different ways. So we asked Morgan, hey, how do you want to celebrate your birthday? And he's like, you know, I would love to just go to a little dinner, you know, just a couple of us, and I want to cook my own food. Let's go to one of those Mongolian barbecue places where you can like cook your own meat and everything. And so we did that, and it was amazing. We had a great time. We ate way too much food. They even, you know, have like unlimited appetizers and sushi and stuff on there to fill you up. But of course, the meat was the main event. That's what we went for. So we cooked all sorts of things there on the grill on our table. So it was a lot of fun. Now, we asked Bailey, hey, how do you want to celebrate? Now, her reaction was a little different than her brother's. This kind of tells you about her personality. She's like, you know what? I want to throw a huge party. I want to have a worship night. I want to invite hundreds of people to it. And we're like, wait, what? So she works at this coffee shop. And so the coffee shop let her, they're closed on Sundays, and her birthday was on a Sunday. So they let her take over the coffee shop and invite her friends there. So we sort of had a venue, I guess you could say, where people could come and spread out and everything. But I brought in some equipment and had some microphones. She had some friends there, a team to do worship music. We had, of course, some food, some cake, all kinds of cool things going on. And it was a huge celebration. Tons of people came. I don't even know how many, but it was quite the opposite of what Morgan had there with that quiet little dinner, just a family, you know? So I'm sure if you have kids, they have different personalities, and I'm sure it comes through at different moments, just like it did for us this weekend.
1: Coming up.
0: Well, you don't have long to go until we hit the end of our show.

0: was what's to happen here as we approach that number one song. But please stick with me and find out what happens on this weekend's countdown.
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0: jumped up three spots to land there at number three. It's John Reddick with Holding on 20 The Countdown magazine. Well, Micah Tyler, he is holding steady in this spot with his song called Perfectly.
1: Number two.

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1: That is Micah Tyler back at number two again this week here on 20 The Countdown Magazine. That is his song called Perfectly.
2: Coming up.
1: 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How close have you been paying attention? Well, I'm going to have all the answers here in just a second. 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
1: Well, this is pretty amazing, but Phil Wickham and Crowder have the number one spot in all of Christian music for a sixth consecutive week. That's pretty cool, right? Here they are singing It Really Is Amazing Grace on 20 The Countdown Magazine.

is your number one song in all of Christian music. It is from Phil Wickham and Crowder. It's called It Really Is Amazing Grace on 20 The Countdown magazine. Okay, this is kind of cool, too. They have been at number one for 6 weeks in a row, but they've only been on the countdown with that song for 18 weeks. So a third of the time that they've been on the countdown has been at number one. Pretty cool, huh? Well, thanks for joining me today for our countdown. I really hope you enjoyed your time with us here, and I just really want to say thank you for hanging out with me every weekend and making this a part of your weekend. If you want to reach out and say hello, I would not be sad about that at all. Just reach out at 20thecountdown.com. I'm William Ryan III, and I'll talk to you again next week. 20-

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1: 3 weeks ago, we were introduced to a man named Hosea. He was a prophet of God to the people of Israel, and God told him to marry an unfaithful woman with whom he would have 3 children, and she would continue to be unfaithful to him and leave him, and then he would go and redeem her again from her sin. And all of this was going to stand for God's people, the Israelites, who were rebelling against him, all of which was leading to a disastrous kingdom-wide exile. And so far, we've seen through this that we are all sinful, that we are responsible for our sin, but that God is working to redeem us. God is faithful to redeem and restore when people repent and come back to him. We've been reminded that God is working to lead his people, as you see, and as I will continue to remind you, from spiritual adultery to repentance. That this is God's desire, even through the exile, through the discipline and punishment, that's God's heart. And I'll admit that the past 2 weeks, I have thrown a lot of material at you. Okay, I was scared I was going to get an amen, but I'm glad I didn't. So at least you're listening, or I hope you're listening, because I really thought that'd get you. But we've really been kind of getting a more bird's eye view, and I'm sure at times, well, I can't say I'm sure, but maybe at times it has felt a little confusing and perhaps even overwhelming. And so I want to just slow down today and take our time working through Hosea chapter 6. If you'll go ahead and turn there with me. And again, we'll just take a closer look, slow down, and be able to take all this in together and get a little closer in detail. So if you have your Bibles, Hosea chapter 6, and I'll begin reading in verse 1. And this is what God's word says. Come, let us return to the Lord, for he has torn us, and he will heal us. He has wounded us, and he will bind up our wounds. He will revive us after 2 days, and on the third day he will raise us up so we can live in his presence. Let's strive to know the Lord. His appearance is as sure as the dawn. He will come to us like the rain, like the spring showers that water the land. What am I going to do with you, Ephraim? What am I going to do with you, Judah? Your love is like the morning mist and like the early dew that vanishes. This is why I have used the prophets to cut them down. I have killed them with the words of my mouth. My judgment strikes like lightning. For I desire faithful love and not sacrifice, the knowledge of God rather than burnt offerings. But they, like Adam, have violated the covenant. There they have betrayed me. Gilead is a city of evildoers, tracked with bloody footprints. Like raiders who wait in ambush for someone, a band of priests murders on the road to Shechem. They commit atrocities. I have seen something horrible in the house of Israel. Ephraim's promiscuity is there. Israel is defiled. A harvest is also appointed for you, Judah. When I restore the fortunes of my people, when I heal Israel, the iniquity of Ephraim and the crimes of Samaria will be exposed. For they practice fraud. A thief breaks in. A raiding party pillages outside. But they never consider that I remember all their evil. Now their actions are all around them. They are right in front of my face. So unlike any of our other texts, well, any of the previous chapters that we have looked at, which all had pretty bleak beginnings, if you even remember chapter 2, the first word was rebuke, right? In Hosea 2:2, it said, rebuke your mother, rebuke her. And everything after that, we've seen pretty dark opening verses, but this one is actually a lot maybe brighter than those, where it's a clear call to repentance and a promise of healing. In fact, if you turn back to chapter 5, just turn the page and look at verse 15, the last verse there. This is what we hear God declaring. I will depart and return to my place until they recognize their guilt and seek my face. They will reach, or they will search for me in their distress. And this is a reminder that this text here, starting in chapter 6, verse 1, is, and even chapter 5, verse 15, is a reminder that God desires repentance. And all of this that he has spoken of, the atrocities, the difficulties, the punishment, is what he is lovingly and wisely using to discipline his people. Even terribly severe discipline, but it's to lead his people back to himself. And so here, starting in verse 1 of chapter 6, we are reminded and even told of the first point that I want us to wrestle with this morning, which is the fact that God heals repentant hearts. So the question is, will we repent? And each of our points this morning is going to follow this format. Essentially, there'll be a statement about God, about his character or what he has done or what he desires to do, and then a corresponding question for us to respond to. So a truth about God and the expected response, which is actually what we're seeing here, again, starting in chapter 6, is the fact that Hosea is calling out to the people to repent of their sin, to return to the Lord, to ask for forgiveness for what they have done, of going after other gods, for taking credit for all of their prosperity and even giving credit to foreigners and foreign gods for all that God has done for them and blessed them with. And this is the anticipated and proper response to all that God had been doing. Again, looking at chapter 5, verse 15, God says, I'll depart until they recognize their guilt, right? I will depart so that they will see that they need me. And they will see that I am willing to forgive them. They will come back to me. And honestly, when we read of all that God was allowing and even doing to bring his people back to him, it seems very painful and hurtful. Even in verse 14 of chapter 5, God describes himself as a lion who was going to tear them to pieces. And he said the new moon, which really refers to darkness, was referring to a festival of the Israelites, but Hosea was describing the darkness that would devour the people and their fields. And even earlier in chapter 2, you might recall that God said, I'm going to take back all of their food, all of their clothing, all of their essential needs as punishment for their sin, all in hopes that they would return to him. But even through all of this, and I love this, Hosea knew that God is a compassionate and gracious God, slow to anger and abounding in faithful love in truth, which God describes himself as in Exodus 34, verse 6. Now, obviously, God is speaking through Hosea to the people, but Hosea, as a man of God, would have known that God is compassionate and gracious, slow to anger and abounding in faithful love and truth. And he knew that God was willing to undo all that was done to the Israelites as punishment for their wickedness. In fact, as Hosea works through even just these first three verses, he's writing this poetry to reverse all that God had done or described in chapter 5, right? Talking about darkness, he says that God is going to come as sure as the dawn there in verse 3. When he talks about the lion tearing them to pieces, he says he has torn us and he will heal us. When he talks about the disease and the sickness that would come on the people, he says, he has wounded us, and he will bind up our wounds. So all of this is reversing what God has done. He even says that he will come to us like the rain, restoring their food supply, restoring all that they needed, like the spring showers that water the land. But what's important to understand about these first three verses here is, like I said, this is an anticipated response. This is what's expected, but it's not actually happening right now. This is Hosea crying out to the people saying, come back to the Lord, even though they were being rebellious and wicked and did not have a heart to return to God. And this is clear, or this makes clear to us that Hosea is telling the people, and what we need to understand about ourselves and these people is that repentance is an intentional act to return to God. Here he says, come, let us return to the Lord. Then in verse 3, that was verse 1. Verse 3, let's strive to know the Lord. That Hosea is calling out to the people to turn back to God. And yet, as he says, look, the responsibility is on you to come back as God calls to you. He wants you to come back. This is the promise that doesn't fail, that God will heal us. God will bind up our wounds. He will revive us. This is a picture of resurrection. He will revive us after 2 days, and even a shadowed glimpse into Christ's own resurrection. That is the source of our life and our peace. That on the third day, he will raise us up so that we can live in his presence. And again, this is a promise. The same applies to us today. What doesn't necessarily apply, or I should say what we shouldn't take this verse to mean, is that if you come to know the Lord, your life is going to be perfect. God is going to take away all of your trials and difficulties for the good old price of $9.99. What God is saying is that if we come to him with repentant hearts, he will give us life. He will forgive our sins because he's drawing us to himself. And he wants to heal us. He desires for people to know him and be restored to right relationship with him. And the same statement, the same question really applies to us. Will we repent of sin and turn to the Lord? And this applies again to someone who has never given their heart to Jesus. He is calling them out and drawing them to himself, saying, come to me, even as we saw a month ago. Come to me, all who labor and are heavy laden, and I will give you rest. But even for those of us who have followed the Lord for years, who are still fighting with sin and pride and selfishness and anger and bitterness, he's saying, bring that to me. Lay it at my feet every day. Don't wallow in shame. Don't try to fight it on your own. Ask me to take it from you, to help you, to empower you to fight against sin. He says, repent, come to the Lord. And this becomes even clearer to me as we continue in the next few verses, that God is speaking specifically to the Israelites who were his people and calling them back to himself to repent, and also to those who need him. And as we continue on down into verse 4, we get a glimpse into the heart of God, because truly we can never fathom the heart and mind of God, but hear the ache in God's voice when he cries out and says, what am I going to do with you, Ephraim? What am I going to do with you, Judah? And his rhetorical questions still carry all the weight that they need to. He knows that the sin that they've committed, it has to be punished, and that he's going to use the punishment to bring them back to himself. And yet, it pains him that God doesn't desire to hurt his people. That God wants what's best, which clearly involves punishment sometimes, or discipline to sanctify his people into who they're supposed to be, into who he's created and redeemed them to be. And even still, as it pains him to do this, to discipline his people because their love has grown cold and ultimately disappeared. Your love is like the morning mist and like the early dew that vanishes. He says exactly what's coming. That he says he sent the prophets to cut them down. I have killed them with the words of my mouth. Indeed, he's saying that he has sent the prophets to reveal the people's sin to them, to declare that they have sinned against a holy God, and to call them, again, back to repentance. He says, my judgment strikes like lightning. And when Hosea says this, he's not referring to a literal lightning strike. And in fact, as I said the first week we began, the book of Hosea is quite challenging in content and in the original Hebrew language, and it's difficult. But essentially, what Hosea is saying is that God has come and make the people's actions very clear to them. And he has even made the plan or the call to repent very clear to them. And he says, I'm going to punish your sin. I know we've said this over and over, but here is what God is saying. He's giving the reason why he's going to punish them in verse 6 and to discipline them. He says, for I desire faithful love and not sacrifice, the knowledge of God rather than burnt offerings. And this leads us to the second statement about God's heart and our response. It's the fact that God desires true worship. So will we be true worshipers? It's pretty straightforward. But these points are, again, just essentially the proper response of us to God. And I'm borrowing some of this language from John chapter 4, when Jesus sits with the woman at the well, and he says, yeah, you and your ancestors have worshipped on this mountain, but God is looking for people to worship him in spirit and in truth, because he's looking for such people to worship him. And here is the Israelites have not just offered sacrifices and gone after other gods and sinned against God in such a way to commit adultery against him, but also given him lip service, essentially, and said, Lord, we know you. Lord, we still worship you. Look, Lord, we're still offering sacrifices. We're still following the law, even though they weren't, because they were worshiping other gods, which is right there in the Ten Commandments, right at the beginning. They were not truly worshiping God. And here God is not just saying, well, you need to stop offering sacrifices and ignore the law that I gave you and just come back to me with a heart full of passion. He's saying, no, you need to honor the sacrificial system that I gave you for its purpose, to be near me and to know me and to understand the weight of your sin and what I have done to give you a relationship with me, and to honor the law, not just to be outwardly legal or legalistic and obedient, but to truly express your heart of devotion to the Lord and to honor the way his world works, to honor his order. And all I can think about whenever we even see the Israelites in their surface level obedience, again, even though it wasn't obedience, is to even think about the Gospels when Jesus so often rebukes the Pharisees for their outward legalism, but literally their inward deadness. Like he calls them whitewashed tombs. It says, the outside you look so good, but on the inside you are just full of dead bones. You do all of these things to say that you're religious, to say that you are holy, but on the inward or on the inside, you do not honor me. You do not love me. But God desires faithful love and not sacrifice, or above sacrifice, the knowledge of God rather than burnt offerings. And God is not just talking about knowing who God is. The Israelites ought to have known who God was. He's talking about an intimate knowledge of God and a proper life that flows from that knowledge. It doesn't make sense for me to say, well, I know that if I run out in front of a car and get hit, it's going to hurt and harm me. if I'm just going to do it anyway? I don't actually know that. Like, it's silliness. Like, I know that's a silly example, but for us to know something about something is not actually to put it into practice. And God says, I want you to know me. In fact, the word here means to acknowledge me. And to have a life that is overflowing because of this knowledge of me. To be obedient to me. To love me as I have loved you. Again, Jesus references this verse in the Gospel of Matthew twice. He says, I desire mercy and not sacrifice. I desire faithful love. He's calling out for true obedience to him. And again, we're not removed. Well, okay, so we are removed by, 2,000 years from the Pharisees in Jesus' day, and removed even farther from the people of the Old Testament. But our hearts are not removed from the hearts that the people in the Old Testament had and in Jesus' day had. Meaning we are still completely prone to have this sort of life, to live a life of shallowness and emptiness and outward piety when God is calling out for a true relationship with his children. He doesn't just want people to come to church on Sunday, though that's very important. He doesn't just want you to give in the offering, though that's important. He doesn't want you to just say, I'll pray for you. Or, hey, I love you. How are you doing? He wants your heart to actually be the root of all of that. That when you say, I'll pray for you, he wants you to commit yourself to praying for people because you love them and you care for them and you want to see God work in their lives. He wants you to be at church, to worship him, to show your devotion to him, but also to build up your brothers and sisters, to love them because you actually love them. He wants you to reach out to people during the week, not just because you're supposed to or because the Bible says to build each other up in love, but because you're actually building each other up in love. And these are all ways that we worship God. This is how we become true worshipers of God. It's by allowing our knowledge of him, our relationship with him, to overflow in obedience to all that he has said because we love him and we love his people. Which is not what was happening with the people of Israel. Even as we continue to see, as we keep going on. In verse 7, as God says, this is what I desire from you. He says, however, but they, like Adam, have violated the covenant. There they have betrayed me. So he said, instead of faithful love, instead of truly knowing me and acknowledging me as your God, as your Savior and Redeemer, you have violated the covenant. Now, Hosea uses three different names here, or three different references that can get a little bit tricky. The first one is the easiest, but all of this is pointing to the fact that the people have violated the covenant, are not doing what God commanded, do not honor them in their hearts. In the first, again, they, like Adam, have violated the covenant. Not just that, well, they have a sinful nature because they're all born from Adam, right? They all descended from Adam, but literally saying they have committed sin themselves. That they are not just responsible for having the sin nature, but that they have willfully acted against God. And said, our way is better. What we want is better. The nations and all they have to offer and their gods are better. And yet then he says, there they have betrayed me. Without making this too tricky, likely what Hosea is saying is not only is he referring to the person of Adam and sin there and violating the covenant, but he's referring to a specific city on the Jordan River named Adam, where likely they had built altars to foreign gods as they had all across Israel. And the same down in verse 8 when he said, Gilead is a city of evildoers tracked with bloody footprints. And here, again, without trying to make this too complicated, Hosea is referring to Jacob very indirectly, who, again, his name was changed to Israel, You can see the connection there, and he'll bring this back up in chapter 12. But he's referring to this place where Jacob had been accused of acting treacherously when he was trying to marry Rebekah, and then, you know, then there was Rachel. Did I just say those names wrong? Thank you. Leah and Rachel. Good grief. There we go. When he was trying to marry Rachel, but then he married Leah, and then he was marrying Rachel, and then he was accused of acting treacherously against their father. He was cunning. He was deceitful. And here, the people are accused of acting deceitful like their forefather Jacob, who was later, you know, redeemed and used to father all these nations. Or sorry, all of these tribes. But unlike Jacob, whose name was changed to Israel, who was, you know, redeemed out of all that and used for good, the people are identifying with their forefather's sinfulness and his cunning and his deceitfulness and his treachery. They're a city of evildoers. And they've tracked the place, Gilead, with bloody footprints. Verse 9, like raiders who wait in ambush for someone, a band of priests murders on the road to Shechem. They commit atrocities. Here again, just quickly, we're talking about another place where sin had been committed. Where someone had actually tried to avenge a wrongdoing which was meant to be left to God. In fact, Levi and his brother Simon committed a mass murder of all the people in Shechem to try to avenge their sister who had been taken advantage of. And rather than leaving that to God or following his command and seeking him to avenge their sister, they killed many, many people. And here again, the Israelites are related to a band of priests, the priests who were meant to lead the worship of the people, had committed themselves to mass murder. And all of this, God calls an atrocity. They commit atrocities. And here, we're reminded that God has made peace. So the question is, are we going to be peacemakers? And you're wondering, well, where did I get all that? God has made peace. There's no peace there. This is bloodshed. This is war. This is ambush. This is atrocities, or these are atrocities. So where is the peace that God has made? Well, when we consider the book of Romans, even as we sing about this morning, where it says that Jesus is the better Adam, that Jesus came as a man to bear our sin, to pay our penalty, though he was perfect and without sin, he took it upon himself to redeem us. That in Adam, all die. And in Christ, all shall be made alive. God made peace, Colossians 1:20 says, through the blood of Jesus' cross, that he reconciled all things to himself through the blood of Jesus' cross. And even, so that's the relationship between us and God, that God made the way for that. But then in Ephesians chapter 2, we read that Jesus broke down the dividing wall of hostility between people through his cross. That Jesus Christ is himself our peace. showing that even in our relationships between one another, we have been restored, that God has united us, that God has made peace between us and himself and us and each other. And yet we don't see that here. Yet it's what God is working towards. That as he talks about the sin of Israel, as he talks about their failure, and he desires for them to repent, he wants to make peace, and he wants his people to be peacemakers. That he had redeemed these people for his glory, to reveal himself to the nations, to be a light among the nations, to the Gentiles. And here they are, committing the atrocities of the people around them. And again, I know, because I'm just as at fault, but we can be known for our atrocities. We can be known for our failures and our mistakes, more so than our peacemaking in the world today. I'm not saying that we should, again, wallow in the shame or the guilt. We should turn it over to God, but we need to ask him to make us his peacemakers. Jesus says in the Sermon on the Mount that blessed are the peacemakers, for they shall be called sons of God. That we are literally going to emulate Christ who has made peace. And we need to pray that, unlike the people of Israel, that we would be people who make peace and exhibit peace, not just among ourselves, but in the world, who go out to work for the good of those around us, to show what God has done. What God has done to make peace in our lives, between us and himself, and us in one another. You know, he doesn't stop there. Because we see that the Israelites failed to exhibit this, they failed to attain to this, or accomplish this, I guess I should say. He says at the end of verse 10, Ephraim's promiscuity is there, Israel is defiled, and a harvest is also appointed for Judah. So again, Hosea references the people of Judah a few times in this work to show that they were guilty of committing sin against God as well. But what he's about to continue to say, and what he's already said in the past, what he'll continue to say throughout the rest of the book, is that punishment is coming because of this sin. That discipline was sure to come. Even as it prepares the way for repentance, he says, when I restore the fortunes of my people and when I heal Israel, the iniquity of Ephraim and the crimes of Samaria will be exposed. So he's saying, even as I work for the good of my people, even as I long for them to return to me, and one day, ultimately through Christ, he will restore the riches of his people. He will heal his people through Christ. He's saying right now, it's going to involve discipline. And even today, we have to acknowledge that when someone comes to the Lord, it involves an acknowledgement of sin. He says, I will expose the works and crimes, so the iniquity and crimes of Ephraim and Samaria. All of it will be brought to light. All of it because they practice fraud. A thief breaks in, a raiding party pillages outside. And can you imagine? He's talking about the people in their own cities. He says they are committing these acts against each other. Again, just solidifying the fact that the people were not peacemakers. The people didn't love one another. The people did not love and honor God. Which is what God desires. And because God desires for his people to be like him, to be holy as he is holy, we need to understand this, that God disciplines those he loves. So the question is, will we be open to him? God disciplines those he loves, so will we be open to him? Again, it's a reminder that repentance and healing and restoration often involves pain, that it's not easy, that sometimes and oftentimes it hurts, but it's all for the greater purpose of being restored. It's all so that we will be holy as God is holy. And surely this sounds a little bit familiar because it comes from Proverbs chapter 3 and Hebrews chapter 12, which references Proverbs chapter 3, where it says God disciplines those he loves. It's like a father disciplining his child, disciplining his son, not out of hatred, not to cause unnecessary pain, but to restore, to teach, to train, to sanctify. And this is what God says, that everything that the people had done was right in front of his face, that he sees it all, he remembers it all. He says their actions are all around them, they are right in front of my face. Reminds me of Luke chapter 8, where we read that nothing is hidden that will not be revealed. And even in other places where we hear that every man must give an account for every word, for every deed, that everything will be exposed. And so the question this morning is, are you going to come to the Lord and repent and be open to his sanctifying work, which will probably hurt at times? But consider the alternative. A lot more pain, a lot more suffering, which is not some manipulative line to say, you better repent or bad things are going to happen. It's literally saying what the word says, and saying that God has made the way for us to be restored. So why would we not come to him and repent? Why would we not be open to him, the one who loves us and wants to work good in our lives for his glory? And I love this. Hosea is not referencing this verse here in verse 2 when he says, they never consider that I remember all their evil. But what we read in Psalms is that God has cast our sin as far as the east is from the west, and that he remembers our sin no more. All of which is accomplished in the person of Jesus. And that's what we're left with this morning, is to say that God desires repentance. God is willing to heal the repentant heart. So will you repent? Will I repent? When I make mistakes, when you make mistakes, will I say, Lord, I know that I'm unrighteous, but you have made me righteous in Christ, so I give this over to you and ask that you sanctify me and make me holy, and I receive your forgiveness. Because God is faithful and just to forgive us our sins and to cleanse us of all unrighteousness. 1 John 1:9. But also, are we going to commit ourselves, as John the Baptist said, to bear fruit in keeping with repentance? So to live a life that is in step with repentance and turning back to God and living a holy life. Are we going to repent? And even further, as we walk in forgiveness, as we receive God's forgiveness and strive to be holy, are we going to commit ourselves to true worship of God, our King. To not be empty actors, but to truly have hearts that are in line with the will of God. To say, God, I love you because you first loved me. Will we truly worship Him? Are we going to commit ourselves to being peacemakers? Are we going to say, because God has made peace in my life between Himself and me, and even between my brothers and sisters, am I going to commit?

0: cost, no matter what it feels like, or maybe even what others will think, I'm willing to let you work in my life for my good and your glory. These are the questions we're left with this morning. And I pray that we, as God's children, would be committed to Him and not follow the steps of Israel into wickedness and rebellion and refuse to come back to a God who is calling us. But that we would readily receive His love. I want to read you this prayer that is a genuine request of God to make us peacemakers, make us like Himself, and to live lives as true worshipers of Him. And after I read, I'll pray. But this is from Francis of Assisi. He says, Lord, make me an instrument of your peace. Where there is hatred, let me sow love. Where there is injury, pardon. Where there is doubt, faith. Where there is despair, hope. Where there is darkness, light. Where there is sadness, joy. O divine Master, grant that I may not so much seek to be consoled as to console, to be understood as to understand, to be loved as to love. For it is in giving that we receive, it is in pardoning that we are pardoned, and it is in dying that we are born to eternal life. This goes against everything that our world tells us should be true. But it's according to what God desires for us. And it is a true plea from the heart to be all that Jesus wants us to be. And He's willing to help us.
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